0: as we know it.
1: And I'm Rachel Martin. Later on Wildcard, Shania Twain on the vow she made and then broke about love.
0: I said to myself, never love again. No way, no more men, no more love. Just focus on being a mom. That's all you need to be is a mom. There was an opportunity for love that if I was an idiot, I would ignore by being stubborn.
1: After these headlines.
2: Live from NPR News in Washington, I'm Dan Ronan. The U.S. is imposing 50% tariffs on billions of dollars of Canadian goods after trade talks broke down late last night. Canada has promised to match the U.S. tariffs dollar for dollar. NPR's Michael Copley reports.
3: Canadian Prime Minister Mark Carney says he suspended trade talks after the U.S. pushed last-minute changes that Carney called unfair. The Office of the U.S. Trade Representative responded on social media, saying Canada had made new demands and walked back prior commitments. U.S. Trade Representative Jamieson Greer said in an interview with Fox News on Saturday that no new trade talks are planned.
4: We're moving forward with measures that respond to Canadian retaliation.
3: Carney said Canada has known since the start of negotiations that its relationship with the U.S. has permanently changed and that his country has been working to diversify its trade relationships globally. Michael Copley, NPR News.
2: Big cuts are coming for some states that use water from the Colorado River. Alex Hager from member station KJZZ reports Arizona will take the biggest reductions, but officials there are expressing relief.
5: The federal government could have cut up to 40% of the water supply for Arizona, California, and Nevada, but negotiated with those states to reduce their take by 20%. However, this plan will only last for 2 years. Arizona's top water negotiator Tom Buschatsky says the state could still sue to protect its water rights in the future.
6: Arizona can challenge actions taken in subsequent guidelines that do not comply with the law.
5: Deeper cuts to demand could be needed when the new rules expire in 2028. Water supplies have been shrinking for more than two decades as a result of drought and climate change. For NPR News, I'm Alex Hager in Phoenix.
2: The National Mall in Washington, D.C. looks a lot different this weekend. It's all part of the nation's 250th birthday celebrations. Indy is holding a race there in the city. NPR's Alex Byrne checked out the track.
7: Instead of parked tour buses and ice cream trucks, the roads around the mall are lined with concrete barriers and catch fences. They mark out the circuit for the Freedom 250 Grand Prix. The race's chairman, Bud Denker, says the city makes for a dramatic backdrop.
8: You have the view of the nation's capital, cars going by on 3rd Street. You have the view of the Washington Monument for cars going by on 7th Street. It's just epic.
7: Also epic will be the speed. The cars are expected to hit about 180 miles an hour. It's IndyCar's first race in D.C. German tourist Chris Herold has his ticket.
9: That's really maybe once in a lifetime, who knows, but the first race, it's amazing during the anniversary also.
7: Around 120,000 fans are expected to be there. Adam Byrne, NPR News, Washington.
2: Russia and Ukraine traded drone and missile strikes that left at least 10 people dead. The strikes come one day after Russia hit a shopping mall, killing 16. This is NPR. Spider-Man Brand New Day will be number one at movie theaters again this weekend. NPR's Bob Mondello says it's closing in on some all-time milestones.
10: These days, Spidey is competing mostly with himself.
11: What is happening to me?
10: Spider-Man Brand New Day just passed the final total for Spider-Man No Way Home to become the third biggest film at American box offices ever.
12: Let's end this on a high note, huh?
10: When it gets to number two, it will have to beat Avengers Endgame, which Spidey was in, and it should do that before Labor Day.
12: I am totally out of control.
10: Spidey's also at number three globally, but he'll need to web-sling a little longer to get to number two there. And even if he makes it, his victory will be short-lived since Marvel is re-releasing Endgame in September to try to build momentum for Avengers Doomsday. Still out of reach for now, the number one spots held in the U.S. by Star Wars The Force Awakens and globally by Avatar. Bob Mondello, NPR News.
2: Former United States Senator Nancy Kasich Baum Baker, who served three terms in the United States Senate from the state of Kansas, has died at the age of 94, an announcement coming from her family. Kassebaum Baker is the first woman elected to the United States Senate without following a spouse in office. A centrist Republican, she supported a ban on assault weapons that was championed by President Bill Clinton, and she worked with Senator Ted Kennedy on a national health insurance law. After leaving office in 1997, she remained active in public life. Baker Kassebaum is the wife of Kansas Senator Alf Landon, who ran for president, and the widow of Howard Baker, the U.S. Senator. 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
14: This year, we're getting to know each of the 26 gateway cities in Massachusetts. We're calling it 26 and 26. I'm Megan Smith. If you're in Malden, Quincy, Salem, Peabody, or Haverhill, I want to hear from you. 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
15: Hello, hello. I'm Brittany Luce, and you're listening to It's Been a Minute from NPR, a show about what's going on in culture and why it doesn't happen by accident. Let me set the scene for you. Today, we're going way back to the 80s, when pop music drowned in synths, the volume of everyone's hair was set too loud, and yuppies were flooding New York City. Dylan, you wrote a book about yuppies. Could you explain what a yuppie is?
16: Well, simply put, it's a young, urban professional. And it's a media stereotype that identifies these new people who are on the scene in America's cities in the 1980s. But as I argue in my book, and we'll talk about today, they're actually quite real people who wash over cities like New York and utterly remake them.
15: Thank you, first of all, for that description. That's very, very helpful. But for our younger listeners, or maybe people who somehow missed the yuppie wave back in the 80s, if you were around, think Patrick Bateman from American Psycho, or even Miranda Hobbs from Sex and the City.
16: Sure.
15: Nowadays, cities are so chock full of young urban professionals that it's not really abnormal, but this wasn't always the case. According to Dylan's book, Yuppies, the bankers, lawyers, joggers, and gourmands who conquered New York, New York City was the first link in a chain reaction of the reorganization of American cities to cater to yuppies. And it's not just cities that have changed. Yuppies completely changed our country's economy, its politics, and its culture too. Foodie culture started with yuppies. Marathons, yuppies down. A neoliberal Democratic Party that distances itself from the New Deal era politics it used to have? That's yuppies doing too. So, to understand how we got to our current moment, I'm going back to the 80s with Dylan Gottlieb, author of Yuppies and assistant professor of history at Bentley University. Dylan, welcome to It's Been a Minute.
16: Thanks so much for having me.
15: Let's just make sure that we're like really defining the terms here, because I feel like yuppie is a word that has gotten thrown around a lot over the decades. Mm. You're talking about young urban professionals. What exactly do we mean by that?
16: So who exactly am I talking about in this book? Well, they're specifically tied to a new sort of economy that emerges in the 1970s when finance in particular takes center stage on the American scene. Like, no longer are profits in the economy going to be driven primarily, say, by manufacturing workers, by union workers.
15: Like stuff that gets made and that people buy and use.
16: There you go. Or even the white collar workers who managed those concerns. Uh-huh. Well, that's going to be supplanted by finance at the very center of our economy. And of course, the firms that work along with finance, the management consultants that are going to remake the corporations to boost their stock prices, or the lawyers who are going to enact the mergers that get deals done, that extract value out of those old manufacturers. That is going to be the engine of American dynamism in the 80s and beyond. But in order to do all that, in order for finance to really produce profits, you need people. You need foot soldiers on the front lines to enact this new mode of profit making, day by day, deal by deal, contract by contract. And those are yuppies. They're actually created by this new demands of Wall Street, by big law, looking to America's campuses and saying, hey, we need a lot of bodies on the line. And that's exactly who they find and create a whole new class, people at the time called yuppies, in a specific moment, really in the 1980s.
15: I want to talk about what created the yuppie. Like, to understand the context, a lot of businesses and well-paid professionals left cities for the suburbs in the 50s and also the 60s. And, you know, we know that as white flight. So that's one of the reasons why yuppies weren't much of a thing for a while before the 70s or later 70s and the 80s. But then a lot of things changed in the finance and law sectors that brought young professional people back to New York in droves. Talk to me more about the specifics of financialization. And what created this kind of perfect storm?
16: Yeah, we don't want to bore your listeners too much with like getting deep in the weeds with deregulation, but it's a broad and bipartisan effort to find a new source of dynamic growth in the economy. You know, like capitalism is in a crisis in the 1970s as America is experiencing rampant inflation, manufacturing jobs are disappearing, at least from the Northeast, and they have been for decades, but that's accelerating and they're being sent overseas. America's global competitiveness is waning and the U.S. is looking for its own competitive advantage. And what does it have? Well, one of the things it has is an incredibly dynamic educational sector. It has the leading universities and colleges and the human capital, we might say, that they produce every year in the form of young people with smarts who can manipulate information, whether it's financial or legal, and produce huge amounts of potential advantage for the United States in industries like finance. So using new stores of capital, like pension funds and money market mutual funds, just big pots of money sitting around, the right financial thinkers realize you can create value or extract value out of these big hulking corporations by creating new financial instruments and getting those young people working on them in vast numbers to extract and create value out of an economy that seems like it's slowing down, but you know, could be stripped for parts. And there's a lot of profit to be made by selling them off.
15: I mean, I want to bring some stats into this that you've shared before. Like, you know, in 1979, only 1 in 30 seniors at the University of Pennsylvania headed to Wall Street. By 1987, it was 1 in 3. At Yale, 40% of the graduating class of 1985 applied to work at just one investment bank, First Boston. You lay out in the book, and as it's described, right, like from people at the time, from these statistics that you shared, these colleges are supplying this growing workforce with these young people that are doing this really intense work that also, though, it pays a hell of a lot.
16: It sure does. And so this is a social revolution, financialization. It's not just boring charts watching, you know, profits rising. It's actually people making choices in a specific historical moment to say, get that money. And they're different than the people who came 20, 30 years before graduating from Princeton or Yale, as you mentioned. You know, in the 50s and 60s, it's white Anglo-Saxon Protestant men leaving these schools. And, you know, there are more jobs than there are graduates every year.
15: I just want to pause that for a second and just really bear down what we were talking about, like far in the past, like in the 1950s, you're saying, yes?
16: Yeah.
15: More jobs than there are graduates.
16: Because it's a very artificially constrained white-collar job force. Like, you would not be in it. Like, you wouldn't have gone to Yale because it wasn't co-ed, right?
15: Yeah.
16: The civil rights movement had not yet shaken the very foundations of who gets to do this work in America. Yeah. The women's movement had not opened up the professions, you know, however incompletely, to women. So the 70s are this watershed moment when whole new populations are entering these universities, so they're diversifying. At the very same time, Wall Street and these law firms need all these bodies on the floor to do the work. So these things happen in tandem. And interestingly, this new group of students, you know, first it's white ethnics, it's Jews and Irish men, and then white women, and then a whiter caste. You could see the appeal of these high-paying jobs. If you're the first person in your family to go to college, or you come out with more debt than the WASPs of the 1950s, you might be forced or compelled to take a job at a big law firm to pay off your law school debt.
15: You're listening to It's Been a Minute from NPR. I'm Brittany Luce, here with Dylan Gottlieb, assistant professor of history at Bentley University. We're discussing his new book called Yuppies and how the young urban professionals of the 1980s reshaped America as we know it. According to your book, there was kind of like a devil's bargain that came with that. Like, sure, you know, women and minoritized people could get hired, But they had to be willing to work grueling hours in these industries. And many of these minoritized people welcomed the bargain, you know, and ended up seeing those who couldn't get to their level as having less merit. Mm-hmm. And this cemented an idea about America as a meritocracy. Can you say more about that?
16: Yeah. So it's interesting in the response to my book. I've had a lot of angry responses, let's just say, in the comment section from people who feel personally attacked for their choices in this era, making these precise choices.
15: Oh.
16: And I actually want to push back and say, I feel like I'm absolving a generation. Instead of pointing the finger and saying, like, you were morally wrong to take this, as you called it, a devil's bargain, you were sort of a victim of circumstance. I think that the incentive structure for young people changed profoundly, and the competitiveness for jobs in a slower economy made it utterly different than the 1950s when there were more jobs than graduates. Now you were duking it out against all your classmates because all the banks are hiring students from every background. It's different from America's affluence at mid-century when middle classness seemed assured. The 1980s aren't that way. You're competing with more people. And when you do claw your way to the top, you tell yourself or you're sold a story about your own excellence and merit at having gotten there. Why are you at the top of the social hierarchy? Well, it's not because of your connections. It's not because who your grandfather was.
15: Right.
16: It's because you work the hardest. And this is something I heard over and over again in my interview subjects and in the archives. And I don't want to throw the baby out with the bathwater. Like, it is a remarkable accomplishment that women are 40% of graduating law students by the end of the 80s.
15: Yeah.
16: The fact that, you know, well, people from all backgrounds can, some small number of them, reach at least the entry-level positions in these industries, like, that's amazing. And it's a real democratization of who gets to be at the top. The fact is, we still have an elite that's still extracting value from the rest of us, right? Like, they're putting those manufacturing workers out of work. They're voiding union contracts. So inequality is the general trend, but the elite that's benefiting from that, the very small slice that I write about, well, they're getting more diverse. And that diversity absolves them, or at least they think it does. It absolves them of that broader inequality.
15: I want to talk a little bit more about how Wall Street was able to flourish. I mean, New York basically gave Wall Street and real estate like so much in tax breaks to try to bring yuppies in. And it put funds toward marketing, you know, the city towards yuppies. What was the city's reasoning for that?
16: Well, you do have to be sympathetic to New York's leaders in the mid-70s. The city is totally moribund. It's lost 500,000 jobs by the time its economy bottoms out. It's fully in fiscal crisis and nearing bankruptcy in the mid-70s. So you could understand why leaders casting about for a growth strategy look to the green shoots of renewal in certain neighborhoods where young, socially liberal people are moving, say the Upper West Side or Park Slope, where you know, social workers and teachers are renovating brownstones with their own sweat equity and often family equity because they can't get mortgages in redline neighborhoods. And they think, huh, if we could only attract more of those people to the city, maybe we could trigger some type of revival by returning suburbanites back to the city, living here, investing in it, because we don't have any other options. We certainly don't have a vision of resurrecting our manufacturing economy. We're not really going to train the low-wage service economy here through things like free CUNY tuition, one of the things that's cut in the fiscal crisis. We're going to reorient ourselves towards tourists and the middle-class people and eventually the yuppies who can maybe revive this city. We're all out of options. The problem is, it works too well, or at least they run into financialization, which is going to provide a fire hose of capital as young urban professionals start demanding luxury housing, as the firms that employ them start doubling and tripling their hiring targets. All of a sudden, New York meets this transformation in the broader global economy towards finance.
15: Right.
16: And all these young people are going to start remaking neighborhoods, not just with their own family money, not just with their sweat equity on the weekends, but with developers looking to make a lot of money by putting up condo towers, by evicting existing working class residents. All of a sudden, this revival strategy catches fire and it works almost too well. We depend on these young strivers coming into cities and remaking them. And that's not necessarily a bad thing, right? Particularly if they're more diverse than those who came before. Like, people are getting a crack at living in the city and remaking themselves. It's the supply side. It's how the housing is going to be, say, cleared to make way for them, where the violence comes in, where the tax credits come in to encourage violent displacement, where people look aside from the harassment, even, you know, violent arson that evicts tens of thousands of people across the New York City area. Like, that didn't have to be the way we provided for the arrival of that demand side.
15: And that's the thing. I want to talk about that. I mean, this ended up displacing a lot of people, even killing some of them. And I think that that's something that not a lot of people think about when they think about cities being remade.
16: Yes. So, you know, we think about gentrification often sort of bloodless, abstract terms like, okay, rising rents are displacing people that can't keep up. Like, we know this is happening, but displacement is almost metaphorical. They're not literally being displaced. They're just can't afford it anymore. And they move, working class people move to the next neighborhood and the next one. But what I found was utterly shocking in the archives, actually in Hoboken, New Jersey. So just across the river from Lower Manhattan, in the historical archives, I open a folder labeled fires and see dozens of yellowed newspaper clippings detailing intentional landlord arson fires in buildings filled with working class, mostly Latino residents. Their buildings are burned. Dozens die over the course of the late 70s and early 80s. And the contracts are clear. The buildings will be delivered vacant to developers who then quickly will slap on a for sale sign, convert them to condos, and price them at many multiples above what they were getting before. And yuppies snap them up, either unaware of or unconcerned about who had been there before. And this repeats in Chicago on the north side, in Boston, in the Back Bay and South End. There's evidence of intentional arson fires, yet again in these neighborhoods that are gentrifying at the same moment. But this is a broader pattern that we see in city after city, at the same moment as, say, the Reagan administration is pulling back on affordable housing and HUD money for cities. So what do these people do? Many of them end up in the unhoused population. Like, this is the same moment we create the problem of homelessness in American life. It wasn't a constant before. In the 1980s, this combination of violent gentrification for young professionals, as well as a pullback on supports from the federal, at the federal level for cities, creates a permanent unhoused population that's still prevalent in gentrified cities today.
15: Coming up, how yuppies created modern foodie culture. I'm Brittany Luce, and you're listening to It's Been a Minute from NPR.
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15: You're listening to It's Been a Minute from NPR. I'm Brittany Luce, here with Dylan Gottlieb, assistant professor of history at Bentley University. We're discussing his new book called Yuppies and how the young urban professionals of the 1980s reshaped America as we know it. I want to talk a little bit about yuppie culture.
16: Yes, let's do it.
15: I mean, you theorize that in order to cope with the soul-crushing jobs and to cement their status at the top of the heap, yuppies consumed. Like, they bought cool stuff. They got hot bodies, they ate expensive meals, and they basically created foodie culture. How did yuppies change the way we think about food in America?
16: So yuppies are at their very core competitive by nature. That meritocratic impulse, that rat race they're running, extends into other arenas of their life. And so consumption, food, something that's supposed to be pleasurable and sensuous and not necessarily competitive, becomes for yuppies yet another way to demonstrate their superiority, their good taste that puts them at the very top of the social structure. So, you know, it's no accident in the 1980s when journalists or culture writers want to make fun of yuppies, it's always food at the center. You know, in Wall Street, Charlie Sheen, he's making sushi on his first date. And that's like, ooh, this is strange, exotic, yuppie food. They're drinking Perrier. But what's interesting is elite food wasn't always this way. Like, again, take us back to the 50s and 60s, WASP culture. The food was pretty bad. It was expensive. It was invariably French. But in order to be fancy, it meant like imported game meats in a tin from Germany. It wasn't delicious. It wasn't fresh.
15: That's not exciting.
16: But it was fancy because it was expensive. And you could gain status by consuming it conspicuously around other WASPs, right? Well, then comes counterculture. And what do they teach us? They teach us that the local, the authentic, the organic actually has more flavor, but also potentially more status. If you recontextualize things that were sort of derided as too ethnic or, you know, too unvarnished in a new context, yuppies realize they can gain status from eating everything up and down the class ladder. So sure, they'll go out for French food one night if it's well reviewed in New York Magazine, but they'll also go to the little Mexican joint downtown that they heard about in the same issue of the magazine. They'll eat arugula that they bought at the Green Market that just opened in Union Square. You know, they're going to demonstrate their cosmopolitan good taste across the class spectrum. Mm-hmm. And this is familiar to us from foodie culture, right? It's not just high end, it's high low.
15: It's like cultural fluency, kind of.
16: Exactly.
15: Yeah.
16: That's the mark of the meritocrat who's done well for themselves, who's been abroad maybe. And the clearest way to see this, the best representation, is the Zagat Guide. It's like numerical rankings provided by people who've answered a survey about restaurants. And it's founded by two corporate lawyers with a specific purpose, to quantify just how good all sorts of restaurants, first in New York and then elsewhere, are. So when you're taking a client out to dinner, you want to get the most social cred for taking them to the cool spot. You whip out the Zagat Guide, which is designed to fit in your little suit pocket or in your pocketbook of your business attire. You take it out and you take them to that dive in Tribeca or the steakhouse in Midtown. Either way, both of them are going to be anatomized in Zagat and ranked numerically. And of course, you mentioned American Psycho before. He pulls out his Zagat Guide when it's time to make a reservation.
15: Yes, he had to best Paul Allen. Like, he can't let them win. I want to talk about one more really important aspect of this whole yuppie cultural revolution, as it were. Yuppies also completely changed the Democratic Party. Like, I knew that the Democratic Party's focus changed from social services and working class coalitions to a more neoliberal market-based approach, but I didn't realize it was yuppies that changed it. How did that happen?
16: Yeah. Well, it's a generational story in part, that the young people who come into political power in the 1970s and 1980s are themselves more diverse, more expensively educated than the, say, urban bosses of the 1950s and 60s. Hmm. And the New Deal coalition is still there, but it's under strain in the 1970s. And Democrats are looking to build a new base of power that looks a little bit more like these politicians who are streaming into Congress, who are beginning to run America's cities. So there's a reorientation as the economy shifts towards finance and professional employment in the party that seeks to represent workers. The imaginary of who they represent is no longer that, you know, dirt-streaked union worker, because either he's abandoning the party for the Republicans, or those jobs are leaving entirely and it's no longer a real power base to drive political power. Where is the power coming from? Where is economic growth coming from? It's through the dynamic new industries of tech and finance and white-collar employment. And so politicians like Chuck Schumer, a young House member who lives in Park Slope, Brooklyn, quickly realizes, where are you going to get donations to keep up? Well, Wall Street, and very quickly becomes one of the best supported politicians, Republican or Democrat, in Congress with Wall Street dollars. It's a story that you see in the 1984 presidential primary, where someone like Gary Hart, who's himself a young lawyer, he directed McGovern's campaign in 72 that also tried to tap into this generational energy of new politics. He says, well, our future in this economy is not what he calls with smokestack industries. They're not growing. They're gone already. Our future lies in high tech. It lies in unshackling the banks. That's where our competitive advantage is. Now, he doesn't win the primary in 84. Mondale does, and he's crushed by Reagan. But he portends a new type of party orientation that comes into full flower with Bill Clinton. That's where we see that familiar deregulatory agenda really enacted as a source of growth and dynamism, and also an imaginary that puts the yuppie at the very center of governance, right? Like they are the main characters of the economy now. Forget those constituencies that we relied on before, whether they're black people or blue collar white workers or southern farmers. Like, well, those people are out. We've lost them. It's time to turn to the new constituency.
15: You know, it's interesting reading about this young coalition who are like fed up with the Democratic establishment. It sounds very much like what's going on right now with the Democratic Party. But in the 80s and 90s, they wanted to throw out New Deal social services and bring in public-private partnerships. And now, Democratic socialist politicians like, you know, New York Mayor Zohran Mamdani want to bring these New Deal programs back. It's kind of interesting. There's a little flip-flop tension there.
16: Yeah, well, for many people who are expensively educated with student debt, they are not attaining the yuppie status and security that was enjoyed in the 80s and 90s. Like, it's harder and harder to reach a middle-class lifestyle, to provide for your children, whether it's in daycare, whether it's in secondary and post-secondary education. So, for them, rather than seeing it as a meritocratic rat race that they can climb atop, they're looking for broader imaginary that can rethink the sort of social contract that we tore up in this era in favor of yuppies and their upward climb. Like, if you're a member of the precariat, you don't see yourself climbing up to the top of the ladder. You want it to sort of like lower the slope for everyone and make it a little bit fair in ways that are more familiar from an earlier era.
15: You know, as I said in the beginning, and as you wrote in your book, yuppies are so ubiquitous and have been for so long, like in American cities, like their presence kind of stopped being newsworthy. But you wanted to write a whole book about their story. What do you see in the yuppie story that's worth us thinking about now?
16: Well, there's so much. I mean, in some sense, they've become so ubiquitous that we've lost a name for these people.
15: Right.
16: But I think we need a term for this class that is not the very top. These aren't the billionaires, right? But they're just underneath them. They're the handmaidens, though, to these plutocrats that are enacting this new system upon all the rest of us. And they're enjoying some of the spoils, not as much as the very top, but a lot of it. And I think that these people should, well, I think we need to change the incentive structure. So not every young person who leaves a top school is sucked inexorably into management consulting or finance. I think that AI might hasten that change for those people themselves. If they are sensing a sense of vulnerability in their positions, they're being replaced. Yeah. There might be a real reorientation of the professional class towards a social democratic set of policies. And I think you see the glimmers of that with Zohran Mamdani's coalition, the downwardly mobile section of yuppies, the ones who can't make it, who think the city's unaffordable. They realize that maybe they have more in common politically with, say, the immigrant strivers on the way up, rather than with the plutocrats, the Bloomberg et al. In the city who want to make this a luxury city, as Bloomberg called it in the 2000s, for the very elite, but not for the rest of us. So there's some hope there, right? Like, if this class can be aware of itself and we can all point the finger at yuppies and say, this is something that needs to change, perhaps, just perhaps, we can do it.
15: I really enjoyed this conversation. I really enjoyed your book. This was so great. Thank you so much.
16: Thank you so much. This is a delight.
15: That was Dylan Gottlieb, assistant professor of history at Bentley University. His new book, Yuppies, is out now. I'm Brittany Luce, and you've been listening to It's Been a Minute from NPR. Next up is Wild Card, the show where cards control the conversation. Here's host Rachel Martin.
0: Thank you, Brittany. My guest this week is Shania Twain.
21: I think I was definitely destined to be an artist, performer, on a very big scale. And why I say I was destined is because it would not have been my choice as a child.
0: It is tempting to look to the past to introduce Shania Twain, back to her huge breakout album, Come On Over, in 1997, with songs like Man, I Feel Like a Woman, and You're Still the One. That album turned her into one of country music's biggest stars. But looking back just doesn't feel right for an artist who, to me, has been defined by her ability to overcome all kinds of loss and keep moving forward on her own terms. Her new album is called Little Miss Twain, and I am so very happy to welcome Shania Twain to Wildcard. Hello!
21: This is fun. Let's play.
0: First round is memories, Shania. I'm going to hold up three cards. You pick randomly. Okay? One, two, or three?
21: We'll go with two.
0: Two. Where would you go when you wanted to feel safe as a kid?
21: Where I would go when I wanted to feel safe was out in the wilderness. That's my happy place, nature, out in nature, down by the river, down by the lake, under the trees. I was always happiest when I was near the river.
1: And, I mean, you have talked before about your family. Your family's complicated. You've had a lot of loss. Yeah. Your parents died in a car accident in 87 when you were only 22. But even growing up, I mean, it wasn't necessarily a safe place all the time, Shania.
21: Yeah, my parents had a very volatile relationship. They loved each other. They went through so many ups and downs together, but they fought a lot and they got violent often. So,
1: with you ever?
21: Yeah, with me too. If I was standing in the wrong place at the wrong time, definitely.

0: very traumatic. It gets loud and scary, and it's, you know, like a really bad thunderstorm.
1: I know it's complicated why people stay or go or not, but did she ever try to leave?
0: Yeah, my mother did often try to leave. She did leave. We did leave. But, you know, he'd always find us, or she'd always give in and go back. It's, it was a cycle. They would reach a peak of real dangerous violence, and then, you know, the police would come and to the door, the neighbors would call the cops, and they would come and break things up. But that would normally get my mother to go, okay, this is it. We gotta, like, one of us is gonna die, or, you know, so we gotta escape. And we would leave when he wasn't around. Otherwise, he would have stopped her and stopped us. But, and then, you know, once I reached the age of 13, I'm just like, okay, now I've had enough. And I convinced my mom to leave to the city, which was a long drive away. And that way we could hide for a lot longer and hopefully really break this cycle for good. And it did. It worked.
1: But forgive me that I don't know this point in your biography, but it seems important. But then they got, somehow they're in a car together when they died.
0: Right. So we make it through a year and a half, and she goes back. But this year and a half was a huge, huge break in both their psyche, because we stayed in a sheltered, battered women's shelter. And my mother went through this real... a new education. They re-educated her and really taught her how to not go back safely and to manage on her own with, you know, assistance, of course.
1: Yeah.
0: And then my dad at the same time just woke up too. And they did get back together, but they never physically fought again.
1: Wow. That is really extraordinary.
0: It worked. And they ended up working together, building up their business, not to the point where they could ever buy a new vehicle or anything like that, but they were really doing well.
1: Yeah.
0: And they were feeding us.
1: Yeah.
0: We were no longer poor. We were just working class.
1: Yeah.
0: And then they die in a car crash together. It's just the craziest. I always thought they would kill each other. And then they end up dying together in a crash. It really is hard still for me to get my head around, but.
1: It's so much.
0: It's a movie in itself. How these two people, it's like how these two people went through all of this in a very like turbulent way.
1: Yeah.
0: And then work it out, their stability, and then they die. And then now all those kids are unstable again, all over again.
1: Yeah.
0: Start from scratch. Yeah.
1: So we started that question with asking about your safe space, the river. I imagine you went there a lot.
0: That's it. I went to the river a lot. It was so great. And I felt so comfortable and safe. So when you said your safe space, I feel so safe in nature.
1: Yeah.
0: That's my comfort place.
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0: I want to live to be 200. 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
3: I'm Rachel Martin, and you're listening to Wild Card from NPR, the show where cards control the conversation. And today, country legend Shania Twain is playing the game. Her new album is called Little Miss Twain.
4: I wanted to ask you about your voice. I mean, some people will know you've been on a journey with it. It's so powerful on this album. There are a couple of songs that I'm just like, oh, that's so good. I'd Be Loving Me. I love that one. I love
5: that
4: track.
5: Thank you.
4: And I wonder how you hear your voice, because it has changed. It's a long story, but basically you got Lyme disease a long time ago. And as a result of that, you had all these voice problems and had to have at least two throat surgeries. And then you had to take like a decade off of singing and performing while you got it back. And I just wonder now, like, as you make all this new music, how do you hear your voice when you listen back to it?
5: Oh, what I hear is a voice that projects, and regardless of its sound, because I know, like, I've got this little fry in here. I'm always like, it's always frying out, but I don't mind. I've embraced it, and mm-hmm. when I sing now, it's got more body.
4: Yeah.
5: And just texture.
3: Life. So, I hear it as life. You have like more, it's like a reflection of your life. Which
5: it is. It's
3: textured,
5: got lots of texture.
3: To say the least. Yes.
5: Yep. It's got a lot of, what would you say? Character.
3: Yeah.
5: It's got a lot of character. It's lived. And yeah. So I have two crutches in there that regulate the induction of the vocal cords, and that is what gives me the stability.
3: Truly? There are two things in there that help?
5: Two Gore-Tex crutches.
3: Wow.
5: Yep, two Gore-Tex panels. Yep.
3: Oh my gosh.
5: It was tough. Even the physical recovery, because it was...
4: Oh, I imagine.
5: Yeah, they literally open your throat.
4: Yeah.
5: And they...
4: It's intense.
5: Push over your larynx, and then they insert one, and then they do the other one, and then while you're open throat, and you have to be awake.
4: No.
5: Yeah. Because you have to speak and sing and make sounds.
3: Oh my God, that is crazy.
5: I know, it's crazy, but it's like, listen, at least it wasn't my heart. Like, people have to do that when they get heart
3: surgeries. Yes, that's true.
4: Next round is Insights. Shania, three new cards. One, two, or three. What are you feeling?
5: One.
4: What has age taught you about love?
5: Oh, well, it's taught me a lot about myself.
4: Mm.
5: Because I actually look in the mirror now all the time. So it's like the more I age, the more I just look in the mirror, because I just got so tired, even in my youth, of like avoiding the mirror, avoiding looking at myself. And I mean, when I was younger, I had a killer body. I had great skin, the perfect shape. It was all great. Yeah. It was something to want that I should have been able to look at.
3: I mean, you sort of do now, but if I'm being honest.
5: Well, now I look at myself and go, you look great. Even if you're older, you look older.
4: Mm-hmm.
5: Like, don't kid yourself. You look older. Your skin is sagging. You've got little bumps and lumps and dents and shadows, but it's only going to get worse. So enjoy it right now for the way it looks right now, and then evolve with it. I mean, it's like, if I would have done that all along, I wouldn't have been so shocked the day I opened my eyes and went, oh my gosh, what happened to my body? Like, it's all falling apart. I think just with age, I've learned, grow with yourself, be honest with yourself, be transparent, and face yourself so you don't get shocked.
4: So I hear you. The question was, what has age taught you about love? It sounds like your answer to that, yeah. I don't want to put words in your mouth, but it's that it's about loving yourself.
5: Love yourself the way you are. Mm-hmm. And then leave the rest to fashion and makeup and all of that is, you know, the rest is all, that's the fun part. Mm-hmm. But the love, has you have to be, you have to love yourself naked.
4: Next three.
5: Three.
4: One, two, or three.
5: Oh, three.
4: You got it. You know. What was a disappointing experience that now feels like a blessing?
5: Okay. A disappointing experience was the letdown in my marriage. Mm. And the blessing was my new husband, my new love. And just...
4: Oh, yeah. That's a big one.
5: Yeah, because I went from never love again. No way. No more men. No more love. Mm. Just focus on being a mom. That's all you need to be is a mom. Mm-hmm. And the allowing myself to go from allowing myself the prerogative to change my heart and my mind and recognize that there was an opportunity for love that if I was an idiot, I would ignore by being stubborn.
4: We have to give some context to people who don't know the story.
5: So my best friend and my ex-husband cheated on me.
4: That's right.
5: And together. Mm-hmm. And I guess it's the ultimate.
4: They got together.
5: And then betrayal.
4: She got divorced.
5: Yeah,
4: from her husband.
5: She got divorced from her husband. So that was the double blessing. So her husband and I were pushed out of the bus. I always say it this way. We were pushed out of a moving bus by our ex-spouses. And we tumbled for quite a long time, getting bumped around. And then we just... When we stopped rolling, we landed in each other's arms, and it was like, wow. Well, that's behind us.
4: Yeah.
5: We have each other. We understand each other. Let's brush each other off and move on with this wonderful new recognition of who each other is. So that's the blessing.
4: Oh, my gosh. That's a great disappointment blessing story.
5: Isn't it?
4: I'm sorry. It's just awful what happened. But
5: right?
4: I'm so glad.
5: Right? Like, who kicks you off your own bus?
4: Yes.
5: That's it, right?
4: Yeah,
5: it's like
4: good.
5: We started on the bus as four.
4: Yeah.
5: You know what I'm saying? And then we got kicked off. But that's how we found each other.
3: If you're just tuning in, this is Wild Card from NPR, the show where cards control the conversation. I'm Rachel Martin, and my guest today is music legend Shania Twain. And it's time for Shania to pick the next card.
4: Okay, last round. Beliefs. One, two, or three?
5: Two.
4: What are you looking forward to when you're older?
5: Well, older...
4: You can define what that means.
5: Exactly.
4: Two years from now, tomorrow, 20 years.
5: No, I want to live to be 200.
4: 200?
5: Yeah. I don't care how unrealistic that is. That's,
4: But 200 just seems like a long time.
5: No, but there's so much to do.
4: Yeah, I know. Yeah, there's more life to be lived. Yeah.
5: I would rather project longevity and imagine that whatever it is that I want to do next or accomplish doesn't have to be rushed. So if I only think, oh, well, I'm only going to live to be 80.
4: Yeah.
5: If that's my projection.
4: Right.
5: Well, then I better hurry friggin' up.
4: Yeah. Yep.
5: Because I've got so much to do.
4: Yeah.
5: I got to, like, I'm never going to absorb it. I'm not going to live in the moment with it. And I'm going to be rushing through it. And I don't want to live, like, life with urgency. Right?
4: Oh, my God. I hear you so much on that. Yeah.
5: So I want to do whatever it is I want to do. I want to do it with quality. I want to absorb it. I want to enjoy it. I want to make so much more music, different kinds of music. I want to ride more horses and, you know, dude, there's so many things to do. I want to design. I love design. And I can't do all of it in just 20 years.
4: You need 200 years.
5: Exactly.
4: I love it. I'm all for it. Let's meet again.
5: Exactly.
4: 100 years from now.
5: Right? You got to use your imagination. This is what I do for a living. This is what I've done since I was a small child. My imagination is my medicine. It's my escape. It's my joy. It's my mood. It's my energy. Mm-hmm. So, you know, in my imagination, I'm going to live to be 200 and I'm going to achieve all these incredible things.
4: Last question. 1, 2, or 3?
5: 1.
4: 1. Okay. This is interesting. We've sort of touched on this, but I'm going to ask it because that's what's on the card. Do you think people can actually change?
5: I think people can change. Yes, absolutely. My parents, they changed. They went from beating the crap out of each other to near death.
4: Mm-hmm.
5: And there was a, you know, reshaping of their mindsets. And then they never beat each other again. That's change.
4: Yeah, for sure.
5: You know, I went to being afraid to leave the house, to leave the kids alone with my parents sometimes, to finally being able to move out of the house and get on with my life.
4: Mm-hmm.
5: Not for long, because then they died and then I, you know, but yeah.
4: When people who've hurt you change, does it make it easier to forgive?
5: Yes, when people change or they show the ability and the promise to change, it is so much easier to, you know, the heart doesn't want to be angry. The heart is miserable angry. It wants to, so it gravitates to positive change. And mine, I definitely do.
4: Yeah.
5: I'm not a pushover by any means, but I like to believe in the good in people, and I'd rather be vulnerable a little bit than, you know, I'd rather have a malleable heart than, you know, live defensively all the time.
4: Yeah.
5: Which is the tendency when you get hurt.
4: Yeah.
5: You know,
4: for
5: to
4: sure.
5: be cautious.
4: Yeah.
5: But, you know, it's so much easier to let go. It just feels so much better when you can let go. It's not always easy, but it's the better choice.
4: We end the show the same way every time, with a trip in our memory time machine. So in the time machine, you pick one moment from your past to revisit. It's not a moment you want to change anything about. It's just a moment you'd like to linger in a little longer. Which moment do you choose?
5: Pregnancy. I loved being
4: pregnant. The whole thing? The whole 9 months?
5: I loved it from beginning to end.
4: Do you remember a moment of being pregnant? Of maybe trying on a dress or feeling your baby or some moment when you felt really good that you'd like to linger in that moment?
5: You mean like a singular, like, isolated moment?
4: Yeah, yeah.
5: One I remember. Mm. I was in Milan. And I was just walking down the street, shopping for baby things, enjoying all of that. And that day, and I must have been about 7 months pregnant, I got so many compliments by all of these Italians about how beautiful of a pregnant woman I was. I'm thinking, I love this. I love being pregnant. It was awesome. I was worried about getting the waddle walk, you know. My sister was always like, oh, you're going to walk like a penguin. You just wait. Never happened.
4: You felt good.
5: Felt good, felt strong. And I enjoyed it. Yeah.
4: I mean, the Italians know when they see something beautiful.
5: When the Italians see, yeah. Like, I go, okay, I never thought I'd be complimented for these curves.
4: And then you had a baby boy.
5: And right? I had a baby boy. Yeah. The only downer about that was once I knew I was having a boy, now the shopping was, oh,
4: boy clothes.
5: How many cute pairs of,
4: totally.
5: You know, infant
4: I know.
5: Denim jumpsuits.
4: I know, man. I'm the mother of two boys. I know. They're just not cute.
5: So all the like really frilly fancy stuff was out. But that's okay. I had a lot of fun.
4: Shania Twain, her newest album is called Little Miss Twain. Shania Twain, my God, this was just so exciting for me. Thank you for doing it.
5: Thank you. It was fun.
3: 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I'm Rachel Martin. We'll shuffle the deck and be back next week. Same time, same place. 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

pianist, composer, and arranger, particularly in the hard bop style that he helped pioneer in the 1950s, Horace Silver. Good evening to you. I'm Valinda Robinson. The original 1956 album, Six Pieces of Silver, is primarily an instrumental record. However, later CD reissues and special editions like this one include a rare bonus track for Senior Blues featuring guest vocalist Bill Henderson. Senior Blues became one of Horace Silver's biggest signature compositions. Keeping the music flowing with pianist and composer Thelonious Monk, and from the 1955 album, Thelonious Monk plays Duke Ellington and Caravan. 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

0: Baltimore Jazz Collective and Minor Swing featuring Brené Alley and the Tap Shoes. And you can find that on the album Baltimore Jazz Collective. Before that, pianist Thelonious Monk, and from the album Thelonious Monk Plays Duke Ellington, also known as Thelonious Monk Plays the Music of Duke Ellington from 1955 on Riverside, and Caravan. Joining Thelonious Monk on the piano, Oscar Pettiford on the bass, and Kenny Clark on the drums. It's 9:19. I'm Belinda Robinson. Glad that we can spend this Saturday together. Hope you had a good day. It is my goal to make sure that you have a good night musically. So much music ahead, including Leslie Vincent, Donald Byrd, Arthur Prysock, and Bob James, too. So we got a lot in store for you, so don't go away. 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

0: At 9:42, the Allie Ryerson Quartet and Cold Snap. You can find that on the album The Allie Ryerson Quartet. Before that, trombonist Alton Sekhnakalar, and he gave us Descarga de Dia from the album Natural Rhythm. We also heard from jazz vocalist, songwriter, and band leader Leslie Vincent from her album Little Black Book and Love on Cape Cod. And we did start the set off with trumpeter Josh Lawrence and Long As You're Living from his album Still We Dream. How are you? I'm Valinda Robinson. Glad that you're here. We're spending a Saturday night together, and that's a good thing. I have so much more music to share with you between now and midnight. And remember, at midnight, we will continue with the jazz. So we will take care of you musically. We still ahead have with us Donald Byrd, Arthur Prysock, Bob James, Ilian Elias, too. So we have a lot to take care of tonight, so don't go away. 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

0: At 9:58, trumpeter Donald Byrd, and from the album Blackjack, the title track. And Donald Byrd's Blackjack is a hard bop jazz album originally released on Blue Note in 1967. And the key personnel include, of course, Donald Byrd on trumpet, Hank Mobley on tenor sax, Sonny Red on alto sax, Cedar Walton on the piano, Walter Booker on the bass, and Billy Higgins on the drums. And before that, we had the opportunity to listen to trumpeter Ted Chubb and Little Flower Girl, and that's from the album Live at the Sanctuary, and the Sanctuary is in Jersey City. I'm Valinda Robinson here with you as we move over to 10 o'clock, one hour down, two more to go. We're going to be together for two more hours, and that's a good thing. And remember, when I say good night and good morning at midnight, the jazz will continue. Coming back with Arthur Prysock. He's lamenting, "It's too late, baby, it's too late," right here on 89.7.
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I've found somebody new. 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She does everything just

0: saxophonist David Fathead Newman, and from the album Davy Blue, Cristo Redentor. And it was written by pianist and composer Duke Pearson, and it was first recorded and made famous by trumpeter Donald Byrd on his 1963 album A New Perspective. And that's one of my favorite songs. I love that song a lot. It's been done by many saxophonists, and I love it every time I hear it. And we featured Cedar Walton on the piano. Before that, pianist and vocalist Ilian Ilias and Come Fly With Me. We took that from her album Love Stories. The Bob James Trio gave us a song written by Nat King Cole, Straighten Up and Fly Right. And we took that from the album Take It From the Top. And Take It From the Top is a 2004 jazz album, and it features, of course, Bob James on the piano, bassist James Jonas, and drummer Bill Kilson. And it's an acoustic album that serves as a tribute to major piano influences like Duke Ellington, Oscar Peterson, and Ahmad Jamal. And we started off with the great Arthur Prysock, and It's Too Late, Baby, It's Too Late, from Compact Jazz, Arthur Prysock. And he's best known for his live shows and his deep baritone, and he was influenced by Billy Eckstein. It's 10:26. I'm Belinda Robinson, keeping you moved with music, and I hope you are enjoying yourself. I'm having a fabulous time as we enjoy our weekend together, and I just want to let you know and remind you that tomorrow night at 9, you will be entertained by Jeff Robinson. So it's a Robinson weekend right here on 89.7.
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0: with a Stevie Wonder composition, Superwoman, Where Were You When I Needed You? In fact, that was Stevie Wonder on the harmonica. You can find that on Jonathan Butler's album, Ubuntu. Before that, saxophonist Booker Irvin and Lynn's tune from his album, Textbook Tenor. And this was the last performance Irvin recorded as a leader in 1968 for the Blue Note label. We have tenor saxophone Booker Irvin and Kenny Barron on the piano, Woody Shaw on the trumpet, and Jan Arnett on the bass, and Billy Higgins on the drums. Lynn's tune. And before that, pianist Oscar Peterson with a Burt Bacharach and Hal David composition, This Guy's in Love, from the album Motions and Emotions. And you may recall that This Guy's in Love became famous by Herb Alpert in May of 1968. And joining Oscar Peterson on the piano, Bucky Pizzarelli on the guitar, Sam Jones on the bass, and Bobby Durham on the drums. It's 9:44. I'm Valinda Robinson here with you until midnight. But as I mentioned to you earlier, don't go away. At midnight, the music continues, the jazz continues. And tomorrow night at 9, Jeff Robinson will be here to entertain you. So we will give you a fantastic weekend musically. Still ahead on 89.7 Cyrus Chestnut, Lee Ritenour teaming up with Kurt Elling and Lonnie Liston-Smith and the Cosmic Echoes. That and more coming up next on 89.7.
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0: At 11 o'clock, Shirley Horn and The Great City from her album Shirley Horn with Horns. Before that, the Clayton Hamilton Jazz Orchestra with a Horace Silver composition, The Jody Grind. And you can find that on the album Clayton Hamilton Jazz Orchestra live at MCG. And MCG is the Manchester Craftsman Guild in Pittsburgh, Pennsylvania. And before that, Arturo O'Farrell and the Afro-Latin Jazz Orchestra from the album Virtual Birdland and Desert. We're continuing on until midnight. My name is Valinda Robinson. Thank you very much for the pleasure of your company, and I have the pleasure of spending another hour with you with some great music, including Lee Ritenour teaming up with Kurt Elling, Lonnie Liston Smith and the Cosmic Echoes, and Kenny Burrell, too. All that and more next on 89.7.
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0: At 11:19, pianist Lonnie Liston Smith and the Cosmic Echoes from the album Expansions and Summer Days. Before that, guitarist Lee Ritenour and Riverman from his album Rhythm Sessions. We have Lee Ritenour on the guitar, Nathan East on the bass, Will Kennedy on the drums, Dave Grusin on the electric piano, and Kurt Elling on vocals. I usually play Riverman courtesy of Andy Bay, but tonight I wanted to share with you Kurt Elling's way of singing Riverman. He does a good job. And before that, pianist Cyrus Chestnut and Amy's Dance from the album Rhythm, Melody, and Harmony. And here, Cyrus is joined by saxophonist Stacy Dillard, drummer Chris Beck, and making his first recording with Cyrus, bassist Gerald Cannon. It's 11:20. I'm Valinda Robinson, continuing with you until midnight. But don't go away. The music continues through the morning hours, and so we take care of you musically. We're going to take a quick break, and on the other side, we have Vince Guaraldi, Kenny Burrell, and I'm going to introduce you to a group called Shake Stew. Hope you like it. Right here on 89.7.
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0: They call themselves Shake Stew, and they're one of Europe's most distinctive jazz ensembles. From the album Rise and Rise Again, How We See Things. They remind me a little bit of Spiral Gyra. Before that, electric guitarist Kenny Burrell and his interpretation of I'm Confessing That I Love You. And you can find that on Kenny Burrell Standards. And it was released by Blue Note in 1998, and it highlights classic tracks recorded between 1957 and 1959 in an organ trio format. So we have Kenny Burrell on guitar, Donald Bailey on drums, and Jimmy Smith on the Hammond B3 organ. And before that, we had the combination of Vince Guaraldi on the piano and Bo Larsette on the guitar, and their interpretation of The Girl from Ipanema. And you can find that on the album From All Sides, and it's a collaboration between Vince Guaraldi and Brazilian guitarist Bo Larsette. It was released in February of 1965 by Fantasy Records, and it was Guaraldi's 7th studio album and the 2nd of 3 collaborations with Sette. It's 11:40. I'm Valinda Robinson, continuing with you until midnight. I still have a lot of music to share with you, including Tania Maria, Chris Standring, and Lisa Hilton, all coming up next, right here on 89.7.
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0: pianist Lisa Hilton and Little Beach Mornings. You can find that on her album Lucky All Along. Before that, British jazz guitarist Chris Standring and How Insensitive from his album Wonderful World. And we started the set off with Tania Maria, the Brazilian artist, singer, composer, band leader, pianist, and singer. And she sings mostly in Portuguese or English. And we were enjoying from her album, Canto Intimidade. It's been my pleasure to spend my weekend with you both Friday and Saturday. It's so much fun when I spend it with you, and I thank you very much for stopping by. Remember, when I say goodnight and good morning at midnight, the music continues, so we keep you musically fed through the morning hours. And don't forget, Jeff Robinson, tomorrow night at 9. I will see you back here Friday night at 9, and I just have to say thank you so very much for listening.
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I Hope So, from Mike Stern. We also heard the Grammy Award-winning Nicole Zoraitis perform Won't Make It Out Alive, and a song called In Just Spring, performed by the New Standard Quintet. I'm Julia Marcus, and this is GBH Music's Late Night Jazz on 89.7. I've got Lena Horne queued up next with Sammy Davis Jr. This is I Wish I'd Met You.

Philip Manuel performing Love Happened to Me. We also heard Chris Connor with Cole Porter's Everything I Love, a song called Alone But Not Alone, written by Rin Seo from her City Suite, and Lena Horne with Sammy Davis Jr. together on I Wish I'd Met You. You're tuned in to GBH Music's Late Night Jazz on 89.7. You can hear more from us online at gbh.org/jazz, and you can follow us on Instagram at @jazzgbh. Let's hear a little Leonard Bernstein. This is Eric Alexander performing Some Other Time.

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That's Kurt Elling and the WDR Big Band performing Desire. We also heard Cassandra McKinley with Marvin Gaye's I Want You and Stanley Turrentine's Stuff You Gotta Watch. I'm Julia Marcus, and this is GBH Music's Late Night Jazz on 89.7. Here at the station, we're celebrating 100 years of John Coltrane, so here's Straight Street.

Eugene McDaniels singing Dila. We also heard Nena Freelone sing What a Little Moonlight Can Do, Robert Glasper's Chant, and John Coltrane with Straight Street. This is GBH Music's Late Night Jazz on 89.7. 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Here's a little Besame mashup with Mitch Dalton.

What a dream mashup. That's Miles Davis with a jazz fusion interpretation of Michael Jackson's Human Nature. 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

Just Friends, performed by Michael Mayo. NEC graduate Michael Mayo, I might add. You also heard Lisa Hilton with Miles Davis's So What? And Brandon Sanders with Tales of Mississippi. I'm Julia Marcus, and this is GBH Music's Late Night Jazz on 89.7. We've got some more great new stuff on the way. Mina Choi, Snarky Puppy, as well as the classics Miles Davis, Sonny Rollins. Right now, this is George Shearing's quintet with Red Norvo's trio together for Little White Lies.

Mina Choi and her orchestra together for Secret Garden. That's a piece that came out last year. Before that was Ann Hampton Callaway singing Stealin' Away, Gene Ammons and Lawrence Hart with My Romance. You also heard George Shearing's quintet with Red Norvo's trio together for Little White Lies. This is GBH Music's Late Night Jazz on 89.7. And as a reminder, we have a bunch of recorded concerts from this past season, live concerts that were here at GBH. 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This is Snarky Puppy with East Bay.

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I'll get by as long as I have you. That was the Cincinnati Pops Orchestra with Eric Kunzel conducting. This is GBH Music's Late Night Jazz on 89.7, and it's just after 3:00.

That's Sinal Verde, Orlando Haddad, Patricia King, the Jazz Orchestra of Philadelphia with Terrell Strafford and Tony Pirollo. Before that, you heard Monk's Mood by Thelonious Monk, and a song called Not Tight. That's by Domi and J.D. Beck. Highly recommend their NPR Tiny Desk. It's insane that all of those instruments are being played by just two people. That was Not Tight by Domi and J.D. Beck. That kicked us off. I'm Julia Marcus, and this is GBH Music's Late Night Jazz on 89.7. On the way, we've got some Herbie Hancock, Ileana Elias, a little bit of Cole Porter. But right now, this is Dave Valentine with a very familiar song. This is My Favorite Things.

Every Time She Whispers from Michael Franks. You also heard Ilion Elias perform It's Time. The Vanguard Jazz Orchestra with Herbie Hancock's The Sorcerer. And Dave Valentin with Rodgers and Hammerstein's My Favorite Things. 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Here's Art Pepper with Cole Porter's You'd Be So Nice to Come Home To.

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0: 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I gotta." 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

That's Perry Danos with his song Because of You. Before that, you heard Stefan Harris with For Him, For Her by Daryl Hall, and the Reed Hoysen Project with Right Brotherly. I'm Julia Marcus, and this is GBH Music's Late Night Jazz on 89.7. We've got Yoko Miwa on the way, but first, this is Freda Payne with Moanin' and Doodlin'.

The Yoko Miwa Trio with the Rainbirds. Before that, you heard Mark Murphy with Two Kites. It's by Joe Beam. And Freda Payne with Moanin' and Doodlin'. This is GBH Music's Late Night Jazz on 89.7. And as a reminder, we have a bunch of free concerts that you can watch online from this past season of live jazz shows here at GBH. 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Here's Willow Weep for me. This is David Sanborn.

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Wes Montgomery with the Scarborough Fair Canticle by Simon and Garfunkel. 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

From Duke Ellington, that's the March 19th Blues. We also heard Willie Nelson with One for My Baby, and Yusef Lateef with Stay With Me. This is GBH Music's Jazz on 89.7, and I'm Julia Marcus. Thanks for joining me here in this 5 o'clock hour. This next one's from a group called Artemis. This came out 2 or 3 years ago. I love it. It's called Slink.

Ladies and gentlemen, as you know, we have something special down here at Birdland this evening. We're bringing to the bandstand at this time, ladies and gentlemen, this wonderful group featuring the different passages of trumpet sensation Clifford Brown. And let's get together and bring them to the bandstand with a great big round of applause. How about a big hand now? Thank y'all.

Rayford Griffin with Clifford Brown on Da Hood. Before that, you heard Diana Krall with Too Marvelous for Words. Coleman Hawkins with How Long Has This Been Going On from Gershwin. And the group Artemis with their song Slink. This is GBH Music's Jazz on 89.7. You can hear more from us online at gbh.org/jazz. You can also follow us on Instagram. We are at JazzGBH. Here's Judy Whitmore with Taking a Chance on Love.

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1: From Futuro Media and PRX, it's Latino USA. I'm Maria Hinojosa. Today, the aftermath of the devastating earthquakes in Colombia and Venezuela, plus the water crisis in Puerto Rico.
2: You hear so many people referring to a crisis on a crisis.
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1: 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And it hasn't been easy.
4: I just didn't know who I was. I was like, man, like, what are the things that I value in my life anymore? Has it become my career? Has it become, like, what I look like to other people? Has it become how much money I make?
1: All this coming up on Latino USA. Stay with us. No te vayas.
5: Live from NPR News in Washington, I'm Louise Schiavone. Iran is setting a defiant tone a day ahead of the U.S. announcing new economic sanctions against it. The new Iranian security chief said that any country that joins President Trump's new efforts would be considered an enemy. NPR's Hadil Alshalshi reports.
6: The head of Iran's Supreme National Security Council said that Iran would retaliate in a, quote, seismic manner to President Trump's new economic sanctions and that Iran would target any country assisting the U.S. In an interview that aired on state TV, Mohsen Rezaei said that Iran would target tankers on oil shipping routes alternate to the Strait of Hormuz out of the Persian Gulf. U.S. Treasury Secretary Scott Bessent is expected to announce new aggressive sanctions on Iran on Monday, which President Trump has called Economic D-Day. Iran is already suffering from distressing economic circumstances that began before the war with the U.S. and Israel broke out in February. Hadil Alshalshi, NPR News, Istanbul.
5: Trade tensions between the U.S. and Canada have deepened as talks between the two collapsed over the weekend. Now both nations are gearing up tariffs of 50% on a range of each other's goods. New U.S. import taxes will hit about 5% of what Canada ships to the U.S. every year, from hockey sticks to whiskey to tongue depressors. And Canada, the premier of British Columbia, David Eby, is saying that they have no choice but to walk away from an overall bad relationship.
7: My hope is that with a change in administration or a change in approach from this administration following the electoral impacts that they're seeing currently, that we'll be able to get to a place of stability. But I think the idea that our relationship with the United States is going to go back to what it was is folly.
5: Canadian Prime Minister Mark Carney says that Canada would retaliate dollar for dollar early next month, targeting sectors including steel, dairy, appliances, agricultural equipment, pulp and paper, and electronics. Nearly 33,000 residents in northwest Indiana are still without power 11 days after a deadly storm moved through the region. Barb Anguiano has more.
8: A newly filed class action lawsuit is alleging NIPSCO failed to manage vegetation as well as conduct adequate inspections of utility poles and power lines. In a statement, the utility says it strongly disagrees with the characterization of NIPSCO's vegetation management practices. Portage, Indiana resident Cynthia Sanchez is still without power following the storms. She says nearby power lines were knocked down by trees and that she remembers NIPSCO offering to cut back trees on her property a few years ago.
9: And we did take them up on it. So they did cut down one of our trees, but there are so many trees in the neighborhood right by the lines.
8: NIPSCO estimates power to be restored in the Portage area on Tuesday. For NPR News, I'm Barb Anguiano in Indianapolis.
5: This is NPR News. Tropical Storm Mokay is heading toward Hilo, Hawaii, with strong winds and heavy rain. The Big Island is expected to bear the brunt of the storm. Residents there are still recovering from Hurricane Lala with its wind and flooding damage. A judge has denied the motion for a new trial for a black teenager who was convicted of the fatal stabbing of a white teenager in Texas. As Carolyn Love from member station KERA reports, the case received national attention over the race of the two teens.
10: Anthony was sentenced to 35 years in prison for the fatal stabbing of 17-year-old Austin Metcalf. A Texas judge denied the motion for a new trial on Saturday. Anthony's attorneys argued an off-the-record agreement between the defense and prosecution during the trial coerced Anthony to give up his right to testify and denied him a complete defense. Anthony's text messages revealed he regularly carried a knife and had a history of fighting. And Metcalf and his brother served a year of probation for spraying graffiti that said Heil Hitler and kill all black people. Anthony's attorneys said he plans to appeal. For NPR News, I'm Caroline Love in Dallas.
5: Serena Williams returns to the U.S. Open this week in a mixed doubles pairing with Carlos Alcaraz. The U.S. Tennis Association says that two tennis stars have been given a wild card into the tournament. Alcaraz has been sidelined since April with an injury to his wrist. This week, he announced he'd return to the U.S. Open to defend his title. I'm Louise Schiavone, NPR News, Washington.
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1: Welcome to Latino USA. I'm Maria Hinojosa. When the world outside of Venezuela found out about the two massive earthquakes that hit the country in June, one of our colleagues here at Latino USA and someone I work really closely with was worried.
14: My name is Glorimar Marquez. I'm from Caracas, Venezuela, and I left Venezuela when I was 21 years old. I live in New York, and I was in my bedroom. It was in the evening. And the first person who told me about it was my best friend. He said, "Did you see what happened? There was a big earthquake." I think about my grandma, who is almost 80 years old. And immediately, first thing I did was going to my mom's side of the family WhatsApp group and make sure everyone was fine. Everyone was talking about it. And my grandmother said,
15: "Yo estaba en la casa y ahorita estoy en Prado con Yusmari, Juan Carlos, César, Aurora, todos estamos bien."
14: Everyone was super, super, super scared, but everyone was safe. I can tell you, every Venezuelan, regardless of where we were all depressed, regardless of our families being fine or not. You know, I started seeing videos of people who lost their entire families.
16: Se me murieron 10 familiares, incluyendo mi esposo.
17: I'm trying just to recover his body to give him some peace and for us as well.
14: It was a communal, general feeling of just sadness and despair. I was not planning to come to Venezuela until next year at the very least. One of the places that I felt that I needed to visit was my high school.
18: Okay, ay, Dios mío.
14: Seeing the rubble, just the utter destruction, I had never seen anything like that in my entire life. The preschool area was just heart-wrenching because, you know, you see the drawings in the walls of, like, you know, there's like murals of children playing, everything very colorful, and then rubble. I mean, nothing could have prepared me to see the school. Venezuela is a country where it's really hard to rebuild because the cost of living is high and the salaries are low. Most of the time, people struggle to cover their basic needs. The earthquake made worse a situation that was already difficult.
1: For this story, we talk first with climate disaster experts about the aftermath of the earthquakes in Venezuela and Colombia. And later, with journalists in Puerto Rico about the water crisis that has hit the island. On June 24th, 2026, two powerful earthquakes struck Venezuela back-to-back, causing widespread devastation. The country's capital, Caracas, was hit, and so was the coastal state of La Guaira, which faces the Atlantic Ocean. From what we know, more than 6,000 people died, 17,000 people were hospitalized, tens of thousands are still missing. Then, less than 2 months later, on August 10th, a similarly sized earthquake hit Venezuela's neighbor, Colombia. At least 280 people have died, and thousands more were injured. Around 380 are still missing. We want to understand the gravity of this situation and how historic and systemic issues make disasters like this so much worse. So we are joined by Dulce Suarez, Assistant Director of the Academy for International Disaster Preparedness at Florida International University. Dulce, welcome.
19: Thank you for having me.
1: And we're also joined by Ashley Moran. She's a research scientist and lecturer at the University of Texas at Austin. Also, she's the lead author of the 2018 USAID study titled Fragility and Climate Risks in Colombia. Ashley, thank you for joining us.
20: Thank you so much for having me, Maria.
1: Dulce, give us a sense of what's happening on the ground in both of these countries.
19: Well, right now they're both focused on life saving. And even though Venezuela, it's been a little bit longer than Colombia, the efforts are still to find and go through the rubble. And so we have teams that have been deployed to both Venezuela and now basically have packed their bags and now moved on to Colombia. So we have the same regional partners that are being answered to two different disasters, both overlapping each other. And even though the magnitude is the same and the scale Richter's of 7.4 and higher, what we're seeing is that it's becoming a complex disaster in the sense that our resources are being limited. Resources of individuals and people are very scarce because we're still implementing those response recoveries in Venezuela. So now we have to do it in Colombia.
1: Give us a sense of some of the biggest infrastructure that was impacted in both Venezuela and Colombia, or was it in fact very similar?
20: The impacts in Venezuela have just been staggeringly higher in terms of the number of people affected, the financial costs, and there are several reasons for that. So some of them are geophysical. It was very shallow depth, so close to the surface, and really deepening that impact. Some of the reasons, though, also are sociological. There's been government mismanagement of building protocols, of, you know, not having steel-reinforced buildings. So all of this really has contributed to the disaster in Venezuela just being much higher at this point in terms of both the human and the financial toll. The impacts in Colombia, though, have been really high as well. It hit in a place where it's one of the poorest part of the countries. It's an area of Colombia that's majority Afro-Colombian and indigenous population. So it's having a disproportionate effect on minority communities. So there just aren't even roads to all of the areas that were impacted, hospitals. So the even rescue aid workers got there in a kind of slower way than we might have hoped. The reports coming out of Venezuela have been that initially response was led by civilians for quite some time and, you know, literally digging with hands and buckets where heavy machinery couldn't come in and government officials hadn't come in yet. So, you know, that could be a factor in terms of how the public perceives the government's capacity, not only to respond to disasters, but just over the longer term to meet the needs of the public. Whereas in Colombia, the response was very swift and included many parts of the government, civilian and military and local public responders. So we had two very different approaches really to addressing the immediate needs of the public.
1: What's your sense, Ashley, about what happens with people in terms of planning for their future, given that this has just happened in both Colombia and in Venezuela?
20: I think that's such a pivotal question because earthquakes can be so devastating in any community, but when they occur in communities that are already facing pre-existing strains on government capacity, on society, they can be even more damaging, right? Venezuela is under a full-blown humanitarian crisis. It is suffering economic stagnation. It has seen, you know, one of the biggest refugee flows and migrant flows leaving the country. Because there's a food shortages, medicine shortages, limited economic prospects, economic crisis. And so those are all crises that the country was grappling with before this really devastating earthquake. You hear so many people referring to a crisis on a crisis, and that's exactly what it is here in Venezuela. In Colombia, while there's a peace deal with the main largest rebel group, there are other illegal groups that are contesting to take over the land and resources that used to be controlled by the FARC, and a lot of that violence falls on civilians.
1: So, Dulce, I'm wondering, what if there could be systemic overhauls to help either country prepare for, I guess, what it looks like will be happening more often, these kinds of natural disasters. Are there any systemic overhauls that Colombia or Venezuela could think about undertaking now?
19: Yeah, absolutely. And it's in the rebuilding phase. It's definitely in the rebuilding phase. And we could see that the response is different in Colombia, Venezuela, for one factor, and that's training. Colombia has been training for this for a very long time. They have a more strong structure within their military on response. Colombia has been a little bit more ready for it in their building coding, in how they disseminate information, in their sheltering, and in their structure, and you could see that. So as long as Colombia continues on the path of having good relationships with their neighbors and making sure that they go back and see what the gaps and weaknesses were in the response effort, then we can move forward from there. But that constant training that Colombia does, whether it's with SOFCOM here in Florida or with even their firefighters, training for the inevitable is what makes the difference in how fast you save that life. In addition, with Venezuela, is just when you restructure, especially in the area where it was affected, we've realized that in history that's the second time that that area has been completely devastated by an earthquake. So now, you know, the question is, do we plan for a third? How do we rebuild? Do we, you know, move forward from it and not revisit? Preparedness is the key. However, that has to come in through different avenues. And unfortunately, right now, the pressure's on the government to see how they respond and how they equipped, but also how they prepare for the next one. Because the aftershocks is just to give you an example of what's to come.
1: Dulce Suarez, Assistant Director of the Academy for International Disaster Preparedness of Florida International University, and Ashley Moran, Research Scientist, Lecturer at the University of Texas at Austin, and lead author of the 2018 USAID study titled Fragility and Climate Risks in Colombia. Thank you, Ashley and Dulce, for joining me on Latino USA.
19: Thank you.
20: Thank you so much, Maria.
1: Coming up on Latino USA, we go to Puerto Rico, where they're suffering from a water shortage crisis. Stay with us. No te vayas.
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1: You're listening to Latino USA. I'm Maria Hinojosa. We're going to turn now to the water crisis that is affecting Puerto Rico. In fact, there is a state of emergency in place for the entire archipelago. Residents in the San Juan area now go without running water for 48 hours at a time.
2: ¿Qué nos pasa?
3: Que no tienen agua.
4: We're just facing a lot of uncertainty because we don't know for sure how long the water is going to be out when it goes out.
2: Dependemos totalmente de Estados Unidos y eso a ellos no les va a importar porque no les duele.
1: I sat down with two journalists in Puerto Rico to talk more about this. Laura Perez and Ezequiel Rodriguez Andino live in Puerto Rico. They are part of the team behind our podcast, La Brega, which has been reporting about the water crisis. Laura and Ezequiel, welcome to Latino USA.
6: Thank you.
24: Thank you for having us.
1: Can you paint a picture for us of what you're hearing from people on the ground who are actually on a daily basis having to confront this? Let's start with you, Laura.
6: Yes, I've been out reporting. I've been talking to people. And the problem is that they've been without water without a real explanation as to why, which exacerbates the sense of frustration that people are feeling out on the ground. I would say that that's the word that I would use to describe what I've found. People are collecting water in buckets, in cisterns, in water bottles, wherever they can, so that they can withstand days on a row without water. Right now, officially, there's 180,000 customers that are on a rationing plan. It's not 180,000 people, it's customers. So all the people who live in those homes. So it's a lot more people. And we are trying to collect water and trying to survive this once again.
1: Ezequiel, what have you seen and heard on the ground in your reporting?
24: There's a lot of frustration, confusion, and a resignation, which is sad to see it every time, right? Like, well, you know, at the end of the day, this is what it is. We know this problem has been going for a while, and yet here we are again.
1: You're facing water rationing, but the water system is losing water. That's making the problem worse.
6: There's this data point that everyone quotes because it's astounding. We lose close to 60% of the water that gets into the system. So this means that the water authority spends resources, not only collecting, but also treating this water, but it doesn't get to the customer. But this is not a new problem. This has been happening for decades. I talked to one of the main water experts in Puerto Rico. He's like, I've been talking about this since the 80s, that we need to deal with this. But I feel like it's just that these are projects that are not that flashy, that recognizable from a political electoral point of view. And they just don't allocate the money that is needed. And also, water authority, power authority, those kind of utilities, unfortunately, fell prey to electoral, political infighting.
1: Laura, has it gotten to the point where you've heard your fellow Puerto Ricans saying, okay, I can't do this, I'm going to leave?
6: Unfortunately, yes. I feel like we've been resisting for so long, and people, in an emotional way, they say, I want to quit. I want to live. But also rationally, we know we need to hold fort. Like, I don't want to leave. I don't want to give way for the displacement of our communities and the gentrification of our neighborhoods. That people are tired. You wake up every day thinking, okay, so is there water today or is there not? There's also power outages. So people are really tired.
1: Right. And we need to remind people, you are born a U.S. citizen on the island of Puerto Rico, which means you can get to the mainland. You're not an immigrant. You have an American citizenship. You can move to wherever you want on the mainland.
6: Even though it feels like we are migrating when we go there.
1: Ezequiel, I want to read something to you and get your reaction. So this is from a piece in Bloomberg written by opinion editor Mark Gongloff. And it says, if such things were happening to a mainland population of similar size, Richmond, Virginia, or Cape Coral, Florida, it would be a political apocalypse. Because it's happening in Puerto Rico, though, it barely merits mention in the news.
24: Well, I think you could say that about like everything that happens in Puerto Rico. If you see it through that lens, because yes, we are a colony of the United States. They treat us as such. It becomes a crisis in the USA when it nets some valuable political gotcha, right? So we're used to this. The frustrating part is not only that, but that in Puerto Rico, we have the experts, we have the knowledge. They've been talking to the government decades, telling them what to do. And our local government, it's not heeding the call because of differing interests. I don't feel like a good coverage in the USA will fix the problem because it happens with other communities in the United States per se, that they also don't get the proper coverage.
5: Laura.
6: First of all, we think of Flint, Michigan. So we know that these things also happen in the U.S. and that Puerto Rico being a colony, of course, gets the situation much complicated. We're not talking about FEMA not coming here fast enough like it happened after Hurricane Maria. I think that the relationship of the federal government to this crisis that we're going through is a little bit deeper and more complex to explain. And I would say it has to do with the federal government's support of austerity measures in Puerto Rico for 10 years now. I think that that's where the seed was planted for these systems to not work properly. I think there's also a big problem of governance. And in this case, I think it's an issue that Puerto Ricans, that we are capable of solving ourselves. I think that if our government were to do what is needed, were to hire the people and give power to the people who know what to do, like, they saw it coming, and here it is.
1: So you brought up FEMA, and I'm just going to be very honest with you. When you said that and Hurricane Maria, I immediately thought of that moment when Donald Trump arrived and threw paper towels to the people of Puerto Rico to deal with Hurricane Maria.
7: During the visit, the president tossed rolls of paper towels into the crowd that had gathered at the Calvary Chapel.
1: Donald Trump is back in power. What can the government do on the island of Puerto Rico? What are they doing? If they haven't listened for a decade and it's created an infrastructure problem and made it worse, what can they do right now?
6: They have to shy away from proposing big infrastructure projects like a new reservoir, because what experts say is not an issue of how much water we keep. It's just that we lose it in the pipeline. So we need to fix the pipelines, and that's not as cool or maybe not as evident as building a new reservoir. And I think that they need to start working for the people. Our government for too long of a time have been working to stay in power, to grant the favor of their economic supporters for their campaigns. If we can only switch to serving the people, maybe we can get to a better place.
24: And also, the austerity measures affect directly how we work with this, because we had a push of privatization of our industries, right? Of what were public owned utility companies, especially with the water one. They came here and they couldn't make profit at all because it is a very complicated system that needs a lot of money, because it was built to try to get water to everyone, not to make profit out of it. So they went out, we got it back to the public utilities, contrary to the power authority. And since then, the water authority has been like the poster agency of La Junta, because they are actually paying everything, doing whatever they need. And this is the worst one.
1: Okay, so Ezequiel, you said the buzzword, La Junta. It's a group of people basically designed and set up by the United States, by the federal government, to essentially run Puerto Rico, because Puerto Rico was on the verge of bankruptcy, et cetera, et cetera. It is yet again the colonial power coming in and saying, we're going to tell you how to run things. I know that's very simplified, but am I right, Laura?
6: You are right. And that's what I was referring to when I referred to austerity and the federal government supporting austerity measures in Puerto Rico. It's through the Fiscal Control Board, La Junta, as we call it. They've been creating the budgets for the water authority, and they've been balanced budgets. It's beautiful. It looks great on paper, but there's not enough money allocated for the maintenance that is needed for this crisis to not happen.
1: What would change if Puerto Rico's status changed, for example? I know that this is like, for a lot of people, it raises all kinds of issues. But what would be different if Puerto Rico was a state, for example? What would be different if Puerto Rico wasn't categorized as a territory and was its own independent country?
24: I don't know how much it would change in the state part. We will have to see how Hawaii fares with these problems. And what I've been reading is pretty similar. Maybe we could get more direct projects working. Right now, we have had a lot of monies coming in from after Maria, but those projects have not happened. I don't see that going differently during statehood. If you also see what happened in New Orleans during Katrina, it's the same institutional problems. as an independent country, I do feel that maybe that regional talk, like talking to our peers around the region, will be facilitated, something that is not happening now as we want it to be. Our relationship with the United States has been very navel-gazing, and we forget we're part of the region because of it, right? Because we think we're like an extension of the United States. So in that sense, for me individually, I think independence will bring us maybe more of that regional conversation that we have to have.
1: So there is the issue of the federal government of the United States and whether or not that would even solve the situation. And let's talk about for a second the question of the poor infrastructure that, again, hasn't been dealt with for decades. What are some of the other major systemic and historical issues?
6: I think the colonial status is in the middle of everything, and we have to always have it present. But I would say what's happening in Puerto Rico is that our economy system switched and changed at the end of the 90s in the turn to the 21st century, and we haven't recovered from that. We haven't found a way to support our economy in a sustainable way. And what has happened is that the Puerto Rican government went into bankruptcy and our infrastructure is in decay. That's how we describe it, in decay. I've been using has collapsed. I think that we are at that stage. We have to say that it has collapsed. Our government has collapsed as well. Because of the bankruptcy, a lot of people got laid off from government. And this neoliberal idea that government is the problem and won't help solve issues got rooted in our political culture. And now we are facing those big issues that the state, that government is here to solve, is here to manage. But we don't have the structural fortitude to attend to them.
1: Thank you for giving us all of that context, Ezequiel and Laura. And thank you so much for all of your information that you shared with us.
6: Thank you.
24: Thank you for having us.
1: That was Laura Perez and Ezequiel Rodriguez Andino, journalists living in Puerto Rico, also producers for the upcoming season of our podcast, La Brega. Now, for our second story, we're going to go off to Broadway, also to Hollywood, and we're going to talk about salsa music in English. I recently sat down with the artistically diverse Anthony Ramos, and, well, we got pretty deep.
5: I would say in those years, it was really hard for me to look at myself in the mirror and be like, I like that guy.
1: In 2021, the New Yorican actor Anthony Ramos was on an unstoppable rise to stardom. As a major highlight in the Broadway musical, Hamilton, he was now making waves in Hollywood, set to star in the newest installment of the Transformers movies.
5: I just didn't know who I was. I was like, man, like, what are the things that I value in my life anymore? Has it become my career? Has it become, like, what I look like to other people? Has it become how much money I make?
1: Anthony Ramos was facing a deep personal crisis, but he had to continue to work through it all. The press noticed what was going on, and it wasn't pretty.
5: Like, I don't even know who I am anymore. Mm. It took for me to hit a bottom. I'm like, well, the only way back, you know, you only go up.
1: Anthony Ramos is an actor, singer, and dancer who debuted in Broadway's smash hit, Hamilton, in 2015. His career shot up from there with Spike Lee's Netflix series, She's Gotta Have It.
8: Welcome to Puerto Rico, Martians, La Isla del Encanto. Salsa, beautiful.
1: Blockbuster hits like Transformers.
5: What are you? Some sort of possessed car or something?
9: Nah, that's not real, man. I'm an alien.
5: Like E.T.?
9: E.T.? The little ugly.
1: To recently starring with Ashton Kutcher in The Beauty on FX.
10: It's like, why would you want to watch a music video of a real person when you could be watching a gyrating half-naked Madonna, right? The world is cool to people who aren't beautiful. To normal people.
1: As a triple threat, Anthony Ramos is constantly looking for new projects. He opened a bar in Brooklyn, where he grew up, and now he's started to produce films. What is the latest project from this New Yorican artist? A salsa album, fully in English, produced by salsa legend Sergio George.
11: Not gonna lie, it hurts to see you leave. It's for the best and honestly, she gonna give me all the things you don't.
1: Whether it's acting or making music, Anthony seems like he's got it all together. But it wasn't always that way. At the beginning of the 2020s, Anthony was subject to intense public scrutiny while he was working through a very public breakup, and everyone, it appears, had something to say about it. He says it wasn't until he hit rock bottom that something finally shifted for him. Anthony Ramos, welcome to Latino USA.
5: What's up? I'm happy to be here.
1: So, what was going on, Anthony?
5: I just didn't know who I was. I was like, man, like, what are the things that I value in my life anymore? Has it become my career? Has it become like what I look like to other people? Has it become how much money I make? Has it become like I don't even know who I am anymore. Mm. I don't. Like, it took me a second. It really took me a second. And it took for me to hit a bottom, for me to be like, okay, like, I know what this feels like down here. I'm like, well, the only way back, you know, we only go up from here, you know, emotionally, mentally. And I was like, yo, I'm going to get there. And I thank God. Like, I'm really grateful to God that, you know, and I say openly that the Lord really really pulled me out of a place that I was just completely down in the dumps.
1: But still having to sometimes perform, look great.
5: All the time.
1: I'm
5: shooting major studio films and I'm like...
1: I had this impression of you like kind of being alone in your apartment. You're like, no, I was working through it all.
5: No, I was working through it all. I was dealing with it with work.
1: That's really hard.
5: You know, but I think now I'm not dealing with my life with work anymore. It's not the thing that I do to deal with my life. Mm. I'm not like, ooh, how successful can I be? I gotta make it to the top. Like, what is the top? What is it? Because theoretically, when all of that was going on too, like on the cover of Time Magazine, Hollywood Reporter, I'm like star of this studio movie. I'm like doing this and that campaign and bop, bop, bop, bop. I'm making more money than I ever made. And then I'm just like, yo, I feel like a piece of shit. So now I'm like, yo, it's not worth it.
1: Sorry you had to hit rock bottom, but unfortunately,
5: I'm grateful.
1: It does clear things up, right?
5: Yeah.
1: When you get there.
5: Yes, I'm so grateful. I'm so grateful that happened to me.

0: then you just dropped a bomb on me. That you don't live in New York City anymore. Oh my God, I'm having a moment.
1: I found oddly enough, in Miami, you know, one of the most lit cities, crazy in the world, but I found like a peaceful lifestyle there.
0: Is it because you're living in Miami, it gives you that peace of mind?
1: I go to the beach like 5 times a week. Like, no lie. I'll do all my meetings, my phone overheats on the beach, and I'll be like, oh, I'm so sorry. I call people back 10 minutes later.
0: So where on the beach? Like sitting on the beach? Like on the sand?
1: Sitting on the beach. Sometimes I'll be on the phone in the water. I'm not even going to lie. Probably not the safest thing, but who cares? I don't care. Whatever I got to do. And then I try to put 30-minute increments between the meetings. Mm-hmm. So that way I can get in the water. It's almost like I do like a reset and I come back out. I'm chilling on the sand. I'm like, all right, what's the next one?
0: Let's go. So you're like connecting with Yemaya.
1: Yeah.
0: The goddess of the ocean. Of Santeria, Yoruba religion.
1: Yeah.
0: It feels like you're just like, you need to be with her.
1: Yeah.
0: The water brings you calm.
1: 100%. 100%, yo. I need to be by the water.
0: Anthony, you are like the embodiment of New York, of Brooklyn. I mean, you have a love affair with this city.

0: thing about it is New York is always home for me, you know. I wrote that song because I was, you know, I was having a hard time, and I was in Europe, and I just was like, I gotta get out of here. I had just experienced a breakup, and it was really rough, and I was just bummed about it, and it sucked, and I was just like, yo, I gotta go. I have to go to the place that I know, you know. I gotta go see all my best friends. I just have to go somewhere that is so familiar, like a place where I know I don't have to think twice and can surround myself with the people that I've loved and have loved me for years, and that was New York. So
1: the video also beautiful, super personal.
0: Yeah. We shot it at my
1: the
0: restaurant.
1: Bar,
0: Lily's in Brooklyn.
1: All of it. That's right. I forgot. You have a bar.
0: I do. I have a bar restaurant in New York.
1: You are so Mexican. You have like 16 different jobs, you know?
0: Yo, I'm trying. You see these lights? They ain't going to stay on by themselves. You know what I mean?
1: Sounds like something your mother would say.
0: Yo, I'm telling you.
1: So your other album that we spoke about in 2020 was definitively R&B. So what made you say, I'm not doing R&B this time, I'm doing salsa, and I'm doing it in English?
0: Well, I mean, I didn't know what to do, to be honest. I was just trying to see what kept me excited about making music. You know, I just wasn't excited about making music. I just didn't care about it anymore, to be honest.
1: Why?
0: I think, you know, I was signed to a major label for a few years, and I loved those guys over there. It was dope. Like, it was great to have that experience, and it was great to be a part of that machine and learn so much. And they put me in so many great sessions, and they created a lot of great opportunities for me. And then eventually I was just like, maybe I should just focus on acting. Like, you know, maybe I should just keep all of my focus there. And because my career, you know, I was doing Transformers. And
2: I'm nobody. I ain't even seen nothing. I'm not even seeing anything right now.
0: Twisters.
2: I think I killed some chickens.
0: We did In the Heights, and then
3: I am Usnavi, and you probably never heard my name. Reports of my,
0: you know, and then I did Marvel, and then Ryan Murphy. You know, I'm doing all these, you know, I'm doing all these things in the acting world, and then I started producing, so I'm making movies now and doing all of that. And I was just like, maybe I should just put all my energy into that. Also writing a musical. So like, there's that. And then I love music. Music's my passion. There's nothing that I love more than writing a song. And I think that I just needed to find the thing that brought that joy back.
1: So talk to me a little bit about salsa and growing up with salsa. Because I'm thinking, you know, my generation was very different. So I'm like, who were you listening to when you were growing up in Brooklyn?
0: I mean, you know, my mother was always playing like Tito Rojas and Victor Manuel.
4: Apiádate de mí, no seas así. Cualquiera puede cometer algún error, algún desliz.
0: You know, Marc Anthony is my, I lived with my aunt for 3 years. That's like, Marc Anthony is my aunt's favorite.

now he's a homie of mine, you know, and, which is crazy. And then, like, the man who produced all of those songs that my aunt introduced me to and loved produced my album, you know, Sergio George. And it just feels like this full circle moment. And like, you know, Mark's from New York, Sergio's from New York, La India's from New York. Like, salsa is, New York is salsa and salsa is New York. Like, yes, it, you know, came from Cuba and then, you know, had huge commercial success in Puerto Rico. And, but I think New York took salsa to another level. And Sergio also being from New York, I mean, he's one of the greats. You know, he's like the Quincy Jones of salsa music.

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1: They told us it's a 0.001 chance or something like that to get that song cleared.
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0: It's Latino USA. I'm Maria Hinojosa. I'm speaking with actor and singer Anthony Ramos. Before the break, he shared that producer Sergio George was a little shocked that Anthony wanted to do the entire salsa album in English, but Anthony wouldn't back down. Let's get back to our conversation.
6: Everybody else does it in Spanish. And I'm like, what's the point? I don't feel like doing it the same way everyone else did it. And I'm like, yo, if I'm going to still do music and I'm going to give it my all, then I want to take a big swing. I want to swing for the fences, and I don't want to do what everyone else has done for all these years. And like, my first language is English.
7: Did Sergio say, don't do this, Anthony?
6: Well, like, at first he was like, well, maybe we do half in English, half in Spanish. I was like, nah. I was like, I don't want to do it then. To me, there's no point. I'm not doing it because I'm trying to play stadiums and I'm trying to play arenas and I used to want to be a pop star. I don't care about that anymore.
7: When did you want to be that pop star? Like when you were
6: when
7: already...
6: I first got signed. Okay. When I first got signed, I was like, I can't wait to be one of these guys, you know, playing.
7: So you were like, I'm going to leave the acting behind because I really want to be a pop star.
6: Yeah. Yeah. Well, okay. And you know what? That's still very well possible, you know, but I think that if it happens, I know it's happening in a way that is fun for me. And I was like, you know, if I'm going to keep doing music, I want to have a good time again. I wasn't having a good time anymore. I was in the studio and just felt like work. It's not fun. I don't want to do any of the extra stuff. I don't want to do the promo. I don't want to do the videos. I don't feel like taking, I don't want to do the photo shoot. I don't want to do any of it.
7: You have to fight for
6: every day.
7: Every day.
6: Every single day. Fighting for something different. Fighting to get the movie made. Fighting to get somebody to listen to music. All right, now you got to focus on these three scripts. But these movies are not financed yet. But we'll attach and then we'll see if we can get the movie sold. And, you know, so it's just...
7: hustle.
6: A lot of hustle and then a lot of, like, patience. I've had a lot of transitions in the last few years. I have an entirely new team now.
7: Whoa.
6: Like, everybody's new.
7: So when I went from radio to television, these are, like, two worlds that often don't interact, right? And I think about you as the actor and as the musician. And I think, is it a battle? Because you have great success as an actor. You have success as a musician. This battle between being an actor or a musician, how does that kind of play out?
6: On both sides of it, it's still like you got to prove yourself. You know, they're like, what's his worth in the marketplace? Like if we attach him to this movie, what's his worth? Like, oh, he wrote that song. Is it good? That's that, just like the guy that acts, that's like making music, you know, and then people hear the music and they're like, oh,
7: that's good.
6: It's like, this is not a drill, you know, like he's doing this for real. I'm working with hitters and, you know, and anybody I play it for is like, yeah, no, this is amazing. You know, we have a song, we did a cover of Lady in My

0: I was about to ask you about that.
1: But, like, we just got it cleared.
0: Michael Jackson song.
1: Yeah. I promise you tonight that you will always
0: be the lady in my life. Something you grew up hearing.
1: 100%. And, like, they told us there's a 0.001 chance or something like that to get that song cleared.

0: cleared. And by the grace of God, we got it cleared.
1: Honestly, I'm shocked.
0: Somebody was like, okay, yeah, that's worth us saying yes to. We worked hard on that song. We cut the record, mastered everything without us even getting the song cleared. So we put in all that work in hopes that it was going to get...
1: Did you have a lot of candles lit?
0: I mean, yo, prayers. ancestors.
1: That is pretty incredible. Yeah. Why do you love that song so much?
0: I just thought, you know, it was Sergio's idea. Sergio was like, yo, man, I really think that...
1: Wow, it was his idea.
0: It was his idea. I was like, I don't hear it, but that's fire. And he was like, watch. Like, he took the vocal stems and put like a basic salsa beat underneath. And I was like, this is crazy. This is a salsa. This is for...

0: and back. Wow, this song is so special. So special.
1: It's really beautiful.
0: I played it for Michael Jackson's nephew, Austin. But I was kind of nervous. I was very nervous to play this for him. And he turned to me. He was like, bro, he said, you can win a Grammy for this. I was like, what? You think so? I ain't struggling to find my voice anymore. Like, I found it. I know exactly who I am. I know what I want to do. And I know how I want to do it. And I know with the people I want to do it with. And so now that becomes a new challenge. Now it's like, okay, how do you find those people? How do you assemble that group? Or how do you, now you know what you want to do. So how do you accomplish that? So that's the new, right? For first, it's like, I'm struggling to find it. And I'm trying to find where I exist. And it's like, nah, I'm not looking for that anymore. Now I'm like, oh, I know how to, okay, we know how to put a movie together.
1: Yeah.
0: We know how to get money for a movie.
1: Yeah.
0: We know how to put an album together.
1: Yeah.
0: We got studios. We got producers. We got everything we need now. Now it's, what do we want to say? And once we figure that out, now we can move, right? Once you get that script that says exactly what you want to say, tell the story you want to tell, now you know what you're selling. Now you know what you're selling. It's about knowing what you are, what you're pitching, right? It's less about waiting for,
1: right,
0: I'm waiting for someone to give me an opportunity. I'm waiting for someone to give me a job. It's less about that. Now it's like, nah, I'm going to make the job. I'm going to figure, I know how to put a song out.
1: If we had to do the meta about Anthony Ramos, it's like always Anthony struggling to find his voice, his way, his style, whether it's in music or in film or in television, you know, really staying true to who you are 100%. And I'm wondering if you think of this album as being an extension of that. Like, this is the true you. Even though I love the fact that you're like, no, Sergio. But do you see this album as an extension of you in this moment?
0: 100%. 100%. I've, you know, and I love all the music I've ever made, but this is the most true album to who I am.
1: Can you talk about the Zen place that you had to get to in order to figure that out?
0: I would say 2021, 2022 were really tough years. I mean, I would say 2020 all the way through beginning of 2023, very, very hard years for me. Tough mentally, like very tough. And
1: some of that was public too, right? Like there was like—
0: All that. I mean, yeah, public. I mean, and there was like—
1: Your personal life, people saying things about you, trying to cancel you, cheese me.
0: All that.
1: It's hard.
0: Yep. And then at the same time, you're trying to figure out who you are as a human being. And it's interesting, your career to everyone looks like one thing, but your personal life, you're looking at yourself in the mirror. Like, I would say in those years, it was really hard for me to look at myself in the mirror and be like, I like that guy.
1: I want to bring it back to salsa because you did bring up how salsa is New York. And I was here in the 80s, so I was able to experience the real deal.
0: Come on.
1: But you know, salsa is having a moment now. There is no doubt that salsa itself is having a moment, whether it's Bad Bunny,

0: Nati Peluso.
1: Yeah, she had a great song with Mark. That new song with Mark was
0: fire. I'm just wondering, how did you feel when you saw them putting out their own salsa albums and kind of realizing that you too, like, there is a moment for salsa in the world right now?
1: I don't know. I didn't really do it because I felt like there was a moment happening, you know? I just did it because I was excited about it, you know, Sergio. And then, like, you know, Rao and, like, you know, Benito's making whatever he wants, you know? Rao was doing whatever he wants. Like, these are just guys that are just doing whatever they want. And I love and admire that about them. And Nati too, I'm sure, right? And I love and admire that about those artists. And I think that I aspire to do that. Like, you know what? Yeah, I do want to just do whatever I want. And the worst that happens is no one listens to it. But at least I know I had the time of my life for 3-4 months making an album that I love. And I know my mama.

0: So, Anthony, because you are that guy who is actually crossing borders all the time in many ways, I mean, you own a bar, you're a performer, you're producing, you're movies, your album, you're this. You know, a lot of times people feel like when they're in between, that it's like something negative. I tell my students, like, that's your superpower. The fact that you're bilingual or that you're bicultural, like, that's your superpower. But what do you say to someone who's like, yeah, it all just feels too confusing and it's hard for me to find the center? What do you say to that young person who's like, I don't know, maybe I'm just too much in between?
1: I know I say to students, like, when I speak to students sometimes, I'm like, you just gotta love it. You gotta love, make a choice, but make the choice that, you know, even if it's tough, you love it so much, you're still gonna get up and do it. Don't make the choice because that's the thing you know you're gonna make money at, or you know you're gonna, like, you truly gotta love it. Because when you do, even on the tough days when it's hard to get up, you still know why you're getting up and doing it. And it is very possible to love multiple things. Just listening to yourself and saying, you know, what is the thing that I love the most? What's the thing that I really want to do? And am I doing that? And if I'm not, how do I do that? You know, and what do I need to do to get there? You know, sometimes people, they want to just do it right away. And it's like, no, sometimes you have to work a different job in order for you to be able to do the thing that you really want to do. You know, I'm grateful for acting and I love acting, but acting blessed me to be able to have a studio now and be able to pay for the videos and to be able to write a musical at my own studio and create that. And
0: so, passion, mission, love.
1: Like, if you're nervous about something, you're scared a little bit, then that probably means that's what you need to be doing. At least that's what I've been figuring out. And then I think that if you are scared, not only do you have to do that, but you have to approach it with no fear. Like, you have to look it in the eye and you got to be like, yo,
0: let's go.
1: I don't care. You know what? I am, yeah, this makes me nervous. Like getting into salsa music was like, I felt nervous about it, but I'm like, I don't care. I'm in it now, so let's go.
0: So we're going to leave it there. Anthony Ramos, thank you for joining me on Latino USA.
1: Thank you. Thanks for having me.
2: Look, I've been good on my own, with my head down low, dodging love like DiCaprio, late nights. Yeah, I got my situation.
0: Enjoy this sneak peek of Anthony Ramos' next single, I Wasn't Even Looking. And keep an eye out for the full album out soon. This episode is also fully available.

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1: Right here on GBH. Good morning. 65 overcast in Boston. Coming up on Weekend Edition, NPR has learned a Trump-aligned think tank has ties to a Census Bureau report that President Trump is using to renew false claims of widespread voting by non-U.S. citizens in 2020. That story next.
2: Nearly 100 murals tell the story of Lynn in the heart of its downtown. 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
2: 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I'm Magdalena Mata. 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
1: There could be wet weather for your Sunday. A chance of showers this afternoon. Still mild. Highs in the upper 70s. Cloud, showers, fog possible overnight. Lows in the 60s. Sunny tomorrow. Highs in the low 80s. Thanks for joining us.
4: I'm Louise Schiavone with these headlines. Efforts to forge a U.S.-Canada trade deal are dead, with both sides blaming each other. Now the two nations are imposing matching 50% tariffs. Treasury Secretary Scott Bessent is expected to announce new aggressive sanctions against Iran tomorrow, which President Trump has called Economic D-Day. Iran is warning any country that participates will be considered an enemy and targeted. Tropical storm Mokay is heading toward Hilo, Hawaii, with strong winds and heavy rain. The Big Island is expected to bear the brunt of the storm. Residents there are still recovering from Hurricane Lala with its wind and flooding damage. I'm Louise Schiavone, NPR News, Washington.

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1: Right here on GBH. Good Sunday morning to you. 66 overcast in Boston, coming up on Weekend Edition. Wyoming has been a showcase for the Freedom Caucus, which bills itself as seeking to promote Judeo-Christian values and end most property taxes. But the movement suffered losses in recent primaries. That story next.
2: Nearly 100 murals tell the story of Lynn in the heart of its downtown. 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
2: 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I'm Magdalena Mata. That story, Monday, on GBH's Morning Edition.
1: If you don't like those overcast skies, there is a lot of sunshine on tap this week. First, a chance of showers this afternoon. Highs to 78, cloud showers, fog possible overnight. Sunny tomorrow, highs in the 80s.
4: I'm Louise Schiavone with these headlines. President Trump is changing his approach to Iran in an effort to get that country to agree to his terms for a peace deal. He's now threatening a, quote, economic D-Day, warning there will be a crushing operation of sanctions to cripple Iran financially. In Washington, D.C., today, the roads around the National Mall are lined with concrete barriers and catch fences that mark out the circuit for the Freedom 250 Grand Prix. The National Center for Health Statistics is reporting the rate of adults dying from alcohol use in the U.S. has risen. Among adults 45 and older, the rate of alcohol-induced deaths has increased by about 30% since 2014. I'm Louise Schiavone, NPR News, Washington.

Hi, this is Steve Inskeep. When you roll out of bed, bleary-eyed and groggy, if you're like me, the first thing on your mind is getting something to wake you up. So turn on the radio. NPR's daily news program, Morning Edition, has been working through the night to get you the news you need. It's as essential to your morning as a good cup of coffee. 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
5: 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I'm Alzo Slade.
6: And I'm Peter Sagal. 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We also have an EGOT winner adding another letter to his crown, and we find out that Alzo Slade does his own taxes.
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7: Remember when the Justice Department mistakenly published personal details and unredacted photos of dozens of survivors of Jeffrey Epstein's sexual abuse?
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7: From WNYC in New York, this is On the Media. I'm Brooke Gladstone. For a reporter who's been on Epstein's trail for years, her beat is an ongoing quest for accountability.
9: There are huge pages of redactions that involve descriptions of activity by other possible co-conspirators.
7: Also this week, a former member of Trump's administration has a mysterious relationship with a guru-like figure.
10: The eccentric politics, the shifting positions, the unusual stances that this advice contained does match Tulsi Gabbard's own shape-shifting in many ways.
7: It's all coming up after this.
11: Live from NPR News in Washington, I'm Amy Held. Middle East oil exporters are racing to build pipelines to bypass the Strait of Hormuz, where shipping has stalled amid the U.S.-Iran war launched in February. NPR's Jane Raff reports.
12: U.S. Treasury Secretary Scott Bessent says the Strait of Hormuz will become irrelevant in the next 2 years as new pipelines are built. But that's not how energy analysts see it.
13: Irrelevant is way too strong and overstated.
12: That's Robert McNally, a former energy advisor in President George W. Bush's administration. He and others say it will take several years for the biggest projects in Saudi Arabia and Iraq to be finished, and that pipelines will still be in firing range of Iran. And they say pipelines won't solve the problem of transporting liquid natural gas or shipping commodities such as fertilizer, where disruptions have already led to higher global food prices. Jane Araf, NPR News, Amman.
11: The effects of artificial intelligence on learning are still largely unclear, but Education Secretary Linda McMahon says with guardrails, AI can be a useful tool.
14: I have seen it work so well in the introductions that I've seen.
11: McMahon speaking there to CNN, and as technology plays a bigger role in the classroom, the Education Department has issued guidance for teachers, including preserving human-centered teaching. In Nevada, around 14,000 homes in the Reno area have been forced to evacuate as a brush fire has grown to more than 10,000 acres and approaches city center. Reno's mayor says some structures have already burned. Richard Edwards, fire chief of Truckee Meadows Fire and Rescue, says others may be forced to flee the Hawk Fire and should prepare.
15: Make sure to have your important documents, your medications, your pets, clothing, everything ready to go.
11: Some 400 firefighters are battling the blaze that's being fueled by high winds and dry vegetation. Today marks 100 days since the Ebola outbreak was declared in the Democratic Republic of Congo. Michael Koloki reports Doctors Without Borders is warning the disease is still spreading at an alarming rate.
16: In a statement, Doctors Without Borders said that many people are dying from the disease without receiving medical care, adding that areas outside Congo's Ituri province, the epicenter of the outbreak, have witnessed a rapid rise in infection cases. According to the aid agency, Ebola treatment centers in the Central African nation urgently require healthcare workers who are trained to deal with the disease. Meanwhile, the Director General of the World Health Organization, Tedros Ghebreyesus, has called for increased surveillance of the disease and improved access to healthcare among affected communities as part of efforts to contain the outbreak. For NPR News, I'm Michael Kaloki in Nairobi.
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17: And from the GBH Radio Newsroom in Boston, I'm Judy Ewell. A member of the state's congressional delegation is criticizing President Trump's decision to impose 50% tariffs on Canadian imports. Congressman Richard Neal said the president, quote, blew the trade negotiation in the 11th hour and couldn't find common ground with one of America's closest friends to avoid a trade war. Neal said the 50% tariffs on some Canadian imports will cost American workers, businesses, and families, and he accused President Trump of driving the economy into the ground. MSPCA Angel is trying to move shelter dogs into forever homes by waiving adoption fees for dogs age 1 year and older this weekend. Spokesperson Jamie Garabedian says while they want every animal to find a family, they're hoping people will consider adopting large dogs.
18: I think what we're seeing is that they're staying in our care longer. And that, of course, takes up kennel space and makes it so that we can't take in more. So that's why it's so helpful when we have these events and our community steps up and takes an animal home and helps us make space and so that we can keep saying yes to animals in need.
17: Now, she says anybody who adopts a dog and finds the animal isn't a fit can bring it back to the shelter so it can be rehomed. The $400 adoption fee is waived through the rest of today. You can find a Clear the Shelter event near you at mspca.org. In sports, the Red Sox hoping for friendly Fenway when they play the Giants again this afternoon. One more cloudy weekend afternoon ahead. A chance of showers, highs to 78. Clouds and showers overnight. Then a sunny Monday, highs in the low 80s. Clear skies Monday night. Sunny Tuesday, highs to 80. Right now, 68 in Boston.
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20: 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I'm Micah Loewinger.
7: And I'm Brooke Gladstone. This August week, we're reaching into the archives to highlight the work of a couple of past masters of the deep dive. The kind of journalist who spends months, sometimes years, chipping away at sources and leads to finally emerge into the light with a story that blows your socks off. We'll start with Julie K. Brown, an investigative journalist at the Miami Herald and author of the Substack, The Epstein Files by Julie K. Brown, where she is continually covering the Epstein story. It was her series of articles in 2018 that revived Epstein's cold case and led to his arrest. When I spoke to her back in February of this year, it was just as the Justice Department had released a batch of documents related to Epstein's criminal case.
21: Many of Epstein's survivors have been publicly pushing for years to have these documents come out, but it took a law passed with near unanimous support in Congress to finally bring these documents to light.
22: Today we are producing more than 3 million pages, including more than 2,000 videos and 180,000 images.
7: Whereupon, then Deputy Attorney General Todd Blanche announced the release of the documents in compliance with the Epstein Files Transparency Act.
22: A rigorous process was undertaken to protect victims against any clearly unwarranted invasion of their personal privacy.
7: Clearly not rigorous enough.
8: I found my own date of birth, my own phone number.
7: Epstein survivor Annie Farmer speaking on NBC.
8: But was also just really disturbed to see evidence of names that, of people that I knew did not want to be public.
7: There were also pictures.
23: Former Prince Andrew, seen in these photos, kneeling over an unidentified woman.
7: The Justice Department says it's been working to take down the files with personal details about Epstein's survivors. Meanwhile, the list of powerful men implicated in Epstein's files continues to grow.
24: Like Elon Musk, who seemingly planned visits to Epstein's Island, and Trump's Commerce Secretary, Howard Lutnick.
25: Another very prominent person caught up in all this is Bill Gates.
26: The DOJ also posted, then temporarily removed without explanation, a spreadsheet of complaints made to the FBI, including unverified allegations about both President Trump and former President Bill Clinton.
7: About the February release, Julie K. Brown wrote that the FBI appears to have done a spectacular job of redacting whole pages of information, hiding the names of powerful men that Epstein associated with, while exposing the names of Epstein's survivors.
9: That is really not what was supposed to happen. The Epstein Files Transparency Act was passed with the purpose of the public being able to see how Epstein got away with these crimes for so many years. And a big piece of that is the interactions between the prosecutors back in 2007 and Epstein and his lawyers, and the trajectory of how did they come up with this lenient plea deal. And we can't see because the names of all the prosecutors, it's almost all of them redacted. They basically let him off the hook in Florida.
7: Basically off the hook, but he was charged with something, right?
9: Yeah, he was charged with solicitation of a minor for prostitution. And he did serve a year in the county jail, but he wasn't in the county jail because he got work release and he spent all day in his office. Later, we found out that he was even having young women come into his office so that he could have sex. So it wasn't much of a sentence. And to be honest with you, the charges that he would have faced would have put him in prison for life. So when we say he got off, considering that at the time they knew that he had raped about 40 girls.
7: There were grand jury transcripts, hundreds of pages of testimony that Miami U.S. Attorney Alex Acosta provided in 2019 to DOJ investigators. And it was Acosta who helped create that really lenient deal. So what else did you learn about Acosta?
9: Well, we know that Acosta was then appointed as labor secretary under Donald Trump, and there's quite a bit of documents in here about an investigation by the Justice Department, and Acosta was questioned by these DOJ investigators in 2020. And his answers to the questions are remarkable. This is probably the defining case of his career, yet he doesn't remember this, doesn't remember that. It's unfathomable that he said that he didn't know that there were so many victims. I mean, how could he have not known that? At one point, he is calling the victims women, and the investigator from the Justice Department had to take him to task and say, wait a minute, you keep saying women. These were 13 and 14-year-olds, right? There were so many nuances to the questioning and how he answered them that I think that that almost in itself tells a story.
7: And there were some missing binders of evidence, an 11-month gap in Acosta's incoming emails that coincided with the time frame that Epstein's deal was being negotiated. He blames that on a technical glitch.
9: Well, there were a lot of technical glitches, it seems, during this case. So these are the reasons why a lot of people are suspicious and skeptical of the way this case was handled back then, because now we're finding out that there were glitches, that there were constant reminders that Epstein had his finger on these prosecutors. He tried to get dirt on all of them. He investigated the police chief. He hired private investigators to follow the victims.
7: This is known.
9: This is all known. It was all part of my original series in the Miami Herald in 2018. Epstein had a playbook to basically try to corrupt everybody that he came in contact with in order to get away with his crimes.
7: Mm-hmm. So, Trump. We know he and Epstein were friends. There has been lots of speculation about whether the files would contain evidence of Trump's involvement in, or at least knowledge of, Epstein's crimes. Buried in the middle of this latest batch was a summary of one tip phoned into the FBI about Trump's involvement with Epstein's activities. Unverified, but horrifying. After this tip sheet was released, it mysteriously disappeared. After multiple outlets like Midas Touch and Bellingcat, which copied it, shared the tip sheet, it suddenly reappeared in the documents. The DOJ calls the accusations sensationalist and untrue. Sensationalist, yeah. But how would they know that it was untrue? It doesn't seem like the FBI ever followed up.
9: Look, anybody that is in law enforcement, does investigations, knows that you get crazy tips. That doesn't mean you ignore them. If I ignored every crazy tip that I got as a journalist, I wouldn't be sitting where I am right now. And I'm not saying this tip involving Trump is true. That's not what I'm saying at all. But I'm saying it was up to the FBI and the Justice Department to nevertheless investigate them, no matter how strange they sounded. And I'll tell you why. I've interviewed a lot of these victims. They have been traumatized unbelievably. And some of their memories are twisted. Okay. This is why these cases are very hard to successfully prosecute, quite frankly. But especially if they were very young when they were sexually abused, their stories change. They remember things later that they didn't remember back then. They're traumatized. I have found that while parts of some of these women's stories didn't add up, the key parts of the story added up. And this is common. I've talked to FBI experts who interview children that have been abused, and they say this is very, very common that children misremember things. They say this happened here and it didn't happen there. It happened somewhere else, things like that.
7: And you say that there were, 302 victim interviews. And in the papers, there are no FBI notes. There are no transcripts of interviews. You can't see any evidence that they were addressed in any way?
9: No, I haven't found them yet. But remember, there are 3 million documents here. Sometimes I feel like we find things just by accident. But my guess is no, I just don't think they did. I never thought that authorities took this, with a couple of exceptions. The Palm Beach Police Department did their job, but the state attorney and the Justice Department completely failed these victims. And as a result of their real incompetence, hundreds of other young women and possibly even girls were subjected to sexual assault and rape.
7: Now, with regard to this tip sheet, you noted several similarities within these unverified accounts.
9: Well, one of the patterns that we're seeing is that at the time that Donald Trump and Jeffrey Epstein were chummy and doing a lot of partying together, there were these model parties. They were at Epstein's mansion in New York, and they were also at Mar-a-Lago. And we're learning every day new information about these parties, that Epstein is sending women to these model parties. Because remember, Epstein's a way of entrapping these girls and young women, at least in the early 90s, was to say, I'm going to make you famous. I know people in the modeling industry. You should go to this party at Mar-a-Lago. So, you know, some of these tips are from women that say, I went to a model party, either at Jeffrey Epstein's mansion or at Mar-a-Lago, and I was raped. My experience is most of these women who have had this horrible thing happen to them, they don't really want to come out about it because it subjects them to all kinds of ridicule. My experience is they're not making this stuff up. Now, are there people out there that are disturbed that are doing that? Probably. But that's my point. You still have to investigate.
7: What about Katie Johnson? That's a pseudonym.
9: Well, she had filed a lawsuit against Epstein and Trump in 2016, quite detailed. It included affidavits for two other people that supported her story, although those two people went by pseudonyms as well. And she was about to go public. She did do some media interviews, very few. Then there was a press conference called days before the 2016 election. She says that she had received threats and she just backed out, and we have never really heard another thing about her since. So it's hard to know. There's some evidence that her story was possibly manipulated by political operatives who were anti-Trump in the run-up to the 2016 election. That, of course, hurt her credibility. But it's really important to know that just because some political operatives took advantage of her doesn't mean that her entire story was false.
7: She never said that she lied.
9: No.
7: And as you say, that's why we have the FBI.
9: That's right. And I don't see any evidence, by the way, that the FBI ever spoke to her.
7: Do you expect anything Trump-related will emerge from a million of these documents once you go through them?
9: I just don't think we're going to find out anything about him because I think that they were scrubbed. And I'm not saying he's guilty of anything. These files were probably scrubbed, so I don't think we're going to find out unless there was a mistake made. It was clear that that TIPS document, it was a mistake that they let that out because they grabbed it back right away.
7: It was too late, yeah.
9: That should be telling right there that they must have missed it.
7: In this recent release of papers, which I know you've been going through page by page, is there anything that you would direct listeners to that might affect what they think about this case or why they should think about it at all?
9: There is evidence of corruption on the part of public officials or former public officials. You know, maybe there are people that don't understand the case as well as I do. I know all these people. Epstein kind of emailed in code sometimes, but I could figure out what he's saying. And he had some of these people probably on his payroll in one way or another. And I'm seeing lots of evidence of that.
7: Some high-profile people lost their jobs. Maxwell is serving a 20-year prison sentence. In terms of accountability, to me, this seems like pretty weak tea with so many participants, so many dubious investigations. What about we as a public? How should we feel?
9: Right now, I think that everyone in the public should be writing every single one of their elected officials and demanding that this case not go away, that they stop politicizing it. This is a crime against children. And every single person in this country should be demanding that they start treating this case the way they should have in the beginning. And anybody who was involved or who helped Epstein by cutting him a deal needs to be looked at. All their bank accounts should be looked at. And the only way that that's going to happen is if the public demands it.
7: For many of our listeners, the worst facts of this story, the serial sexual assault, rape, sex trafficking of girls and young women, it's been known for a while. For listeners who have tuned this story out over the years, maybe because it's too awful, maybe because it involves such a vast group of powerful people, it almost feels like a conspiracy theory. What would you say is the importance in tuning back in?
9: Well, you know, that's a very good question because everybody, including myself, we're very exhausted from all the bad news that's happening right now in our country and in our world. You know, even myself, I sometimes have to just put the covers over my head because it's too much, you know, it's too loud, it's too disturbing. But I always get out of bed and I keep going because if we let this case slide and all the people that helped him get away with this slide, it means we don't care about the most vulnerable people in our society. And that, to me, goes against everything our country has stood for.
7: You say that you've been flooded with tips during the latest round of coverage. These are victims?
9: Some. They're mostly people. It's kind of cool in a way. There are all these, I don't know what you call them, citizen journalists or something. A lot of them are lawyers that are fascinated by this story and they're all digging into the files because they're online. So one of the biggest tips I just got, somebody found an email. I'm not going to tell you what it is because I'm working on the story. They sent it to me and I'm like, oh my God, I'm getting a lot of people simply just sending me things that they see in the files. I welcome that because you never know. I might not have seen it. Everybody keep digging, send me stuff.
7: What does it feel like to be focused on this story for so long? Does it drag you down?
9: You know, it does at times, but then I'm really excited today because I just discovered a bunch of stuff and I'm like, yes, yes, I thought that this person was doing something wrong, you know?
7: But what happens then? Earlier in this story, Epstein weaseled out of charges. Now you have a Justice Department that is highly unlikely to bring any charges unless they're Democrats. Do you see accountability around the corner?
9: I don't know. to be honest with you, you know, everybody says the lists and all these wealthy men that were involved. To me, I think the Justice Department should look at all these prosecutors back in Florida. Think about it. If they had put them in prison back then, we wouldn't be sitting here right now.
0: Right.
9: I think that's what's lost here. Going after the men, yes, we should do that too, but we shouldn't lose sight of the fact that we were failed by our criminal justice system years ago.
7: Julie, thank you very much.
9: Sure.
7: Julie K. Brown is an investigative journalist and writes the Substack, The Epstein Files by Julie K. Brown. This conversation first aired in February.
20: Coming up, when rumors were circulating about a guru-like figure who was influencing the former director of national intelligence, one reporter dug in.
7: This is On the Media.
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5: 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And a new Little House on the Prairie series features Osage voices. 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
7: This is On the Media. I'm Brooke Gladstone.
20: And I'm Michael Loewinger. For some journalists, like Julie K. Brown, reporting out a single story for years and years becomes their life work, and they can accumulate deep sourcing on their chosen beat. For others, they'll drop into a story and get to work building their knowledge of a subject, like The Washington Post's John Swain did for his piece digging into the long-circulated rumors about Tulsi Gabbard and her relationship with a guru-like figure. The story came out in June, and it's a masterclass in careful reporting. As Director of National Intelligence, Gabbard presided over the nation's top intelligence agencies, including the CIA, the NSA, and the intelligence branch of the FBI. Her tenure was brief but embattled. During her time in office, Gabbard fired two career officers who found that Venezuela was not directing the criminal gang Tren de Aragua. She also revoked the security clearances of dozens of national security officers, some of whom had worked on the investigation of Russian interference in the 2016 election. And then, at the end of June, Tulsi Gabbard resigned. In addition to advising the president on things like Iran's nuclear capabilities, Gabbard regularly released tranches of declassified documents in reports with headlines like, quote, "New evidence uncovers Obama-directed creation of false intelligence report used to launch years-long coup to undermine President Trump and the American people." Also, this.
6: On my final day as Director of National Intelligence, I'm releasing never-before-seen communications and documents that expose exactly how Fauci worked with politicized career leadership in the intelligence community to suppress the truth about his actions, the virus's lab leak origins, and his role in directing U.S. funding for this dangerous research that caused immeasurable harm and countless lost lives.
20: The journalist Denby Fawcett, who has covered Tulsi Gabbard's political career for over 20 years, wrote in 2019 that, quote, "For as long as I have known Tulsi Gabbard, I now understand I have never known her and probably never will. So much of what she does seems to make sense only to her." John Swain's carefully reported story in the Washington Post, released in June, brought us one step closer to understanding the enigma that is Tulsi Gabbard. His investigation helps explain why, for instance, Gabbard has shapeshifted over the years, from liberal Democrat to Bernie Sanders ally to Trump insider. Why she's flip-flopped on same-sex marriage and war with Iran. As Swain uncovered, Gabbard's public persona may have been shaped and reshaped, in part, by a mysterious guru and his followers. John, welcome to the show.
0: Thanks for having me.
20: Tell us about how you got interested in this wild story.
0: I'd always been interested in Tulsi Gabbard because she has been such an unusual political figure. She's gone from being a socially conservative Democrat to a liberal Democrat and a Bernie Sanders ally to eventually being a MAGA Republican and Donald Trump appointee. And I'd been interested in some stories over the years in magazines like The New Yorker and New York Magazine and in some Hawaii publications about this faith group that she grew up in, the Science of Identity Foundation. But none of them had really gotten to the bottom of whether it mattered and whether Chris Butler, the founder, had any influence on her politics. She had always said he was her spiritual teacher, her guru. But there just seemed to be this lingering question of what exactly was their relationship. And so when she was nominated by Trump to be Director of National Intelligence, I thought I'd give it a go.
20: And to be clear, Tulsi Gabbard has definitively rejected any claims that Chris Butler has had any influence on her politics. She had this exchange with one of your Washington Post colleagues back in 2019.
10: For clarity purposes, Chris Butler, how would you describe?
12: He's one of my spiritual teachers.
10: One of your spiritual, what does that mean?
12: One who provides spiritual guidance.
10: Has he been a mentor politically or is it just spiritually?
12: No, not at all.
20: Talk about the Science of Identity Foundation and Chris Butler. What are their beliefs?
0: Chris Butler, in the late 60s, dropped out of the University of Hawaii and fell in with the Hare Krishna movement, which was just then beginning. And he quickly accumulated a group of followers, devotees. He was charismatic and good-looking and a good speaker. And that grew into this organization that he called the Science of Identity Foundation. And spiritually, it is a sort of offshoot of the Hare Krishna movement, and it's interested in chanting and yoga and diet and morals.
13: So what is your essence? You are the life force, the spirit soul, only temporarily in the body, using the body. Aham Brahmasmi, I am Brahman, I am spirit, I am not matter.
0: Chris Butler himself has a really unusual politics. It doesn't really fit on the left-right spectrum. He's very much into environmentalism and anti-capitalism, but he's against abortion and against same-sex marriage and homosexuality. So lectures that Chris Butler gave to his followers in the 80s and 90s that I saw were very anti-gay people, very anti-Muslims. And former members I actually spoke with recalled that when they went to schools associated with the Science of Identity Foundation, they would be expected to listen to recordings of Chris Butler's lectures. And several of them actually noted their surprise as they sort of thought back about how explicit and kind of disgusted Chris Butler's lectures were when talking about gay people.
14: Because they have no logic in their explanations that it's somehow normal or that it's clean or that it's not sinful, that a man is having sex with a man or a woman with a woman, they must convert us by force.
0: And he also has, from reading his lectures, quite sort of wild conspiratorial views on other things, including sometimes the intelligence services and intelligence agencies. So that was the kind of environment and the kind of teachings that were going on in this group when Tulsi Gabbard's parents became members in the early 80s.
20: Okay, so he has these sort of idiosyncratic beliefs, but why then do some former members say that he is a cult leader?
0: former members say that actually behind the scenes, there's a more troubling side to the organization, and that is that Chris Butler demands complete obedience from his devotees. He demands complete secrecy. They have to serve him and work for free in his kitchens and provide him with all sorts of things, and that he controls major life decisions, that he tells people who they should marry and when, and things like that. And so this is very much not what's publicly stated by the organization, and they definitely dispute characterizations of a cult.
20: Some former members reportedly had said that they would die for him.
0: Right back at the start of his sort of guruship, there were reports in the Hawaii press about that kind of thing. And yes, indeed, a couple of devotees said they would do anything for him. And a reporter said, even kill yourselves? And they said yes.
20: The main source in your piece is a woman named Rebecca Salzberg. You first spoke to her back in 2024. She was a member of the Science of Identity Foundation and worked on several of Tulsi Gabbard's congressional campaigns. When you first spoke to her, Salzberg told you that Gabbard's ideas and political path were 100% her own, and that they were not shaped at all by her guru, Chris Butler. Then, 9 months later, Salzberg got back in touch with you, and her story had changed. What did she say?
0: She said that she hadn't really told me the full story last time, and that things were more complicated, that she had fallen out badly with Science of Identity Foundation over quite separate issues of the way they handled allegations of abuse within the organization. But I think that and her disenchantment with Tulsi Gabbard moving far to the right politically had led her to sort of come forward and correct the record, to correct what she told me before. And that was that Chris Butler was involved, according to Rebecca. We talked, we messaged for a couple of weeks, and something that I asked her prompted her to check an old email account. And in that email account, she found dozens of documents containing guidance for Tulsi Gabbard when she was in Congress. And according to Rebecca, these documented the guidance and the directives that Chris Butler gave Gabbard.
20: Yeah, the question you asked her was, do you know what Nine Aisles is? What is Nine Aisles, and what did this lead unlock for you?
0: That's right. So about 9 months earlier, deep within a company document that was related to someone I thought was in the Science of Identity Foundation and connected to Gabbard, was an email address, and it was at nineaisles.com. And when I asked Rebecca, she said, well, yes, that's the email domain used by Chris Butler's office to send out these sort of political memos. She said, in fact, I got lots of emails from Nine Aisles addresses when I was working for Tulsi Gabbard and when I was working on projects for Chris Butler.
20: And so you gain access to this massive trove of emails. What did you find exactly?
0: These documents were quite strange. They were, first of all, encrypted, so they had to be decrypted, and Rebecca gave me the key that was needed to do that. But they were emailed from this anonymous address with pretty much no comment attached to them, and they were unattributed in the document themselves. There was no title saying who was talking. They were essentially transcripts, it seemed, of someone talking, sometimes talking to Tulsi Gabbard, sometimes saying things that Tulsi Gabbard should do. It was clear that it was Tulsi Gabbard who was on the receiving end, because often there would be references to TG and to things that made it clear that it was her, you know, speeches she was planning to give or committees she was on. But the speaker giving those directives and sometimes giving very harsh criticism was unnamed. And when I asked Rebecca, who is the speaker? She was kind of amused that I would even ask, and said, well, it's Chris Butler. Obviously, he is the only one who could have talked to Tulsi Gabbard that way. He's the only one who tells any of them what to do.
20: If it was, in fact, Chris Butler, and you make a pretty compelling case in the piece that it was him, why wouldn't he use his name? It's his organization. He's calling the shots. Why the internal anonymity?
0: So the answer to that question kind of appears in the documents themselves sometimes. It comes across very clearly that he and Tulsi Gabbard are aware of how it might look if she was known to be the disciple of this eccentric guru, that, as he put it in one document, everything I've taught, all my lectures, everything will be put on you. And so, according to Rebecca, that's one of the reasons why he wanted complete secrecy around this, why there was no attribution in case these documents ever did become public, so that they could basically be deniable.
11: These documents, they span the years of 2011 to 2018, during which Tulsi served her first two terms in Congress. After getting this trove of documents, you began the arduous process of trying to figure out how the advice Tulsi Gabbard was receiving from this advisor may have affected her behavior while she was in office. Can you give some examples of moments when you found Gabbard appearing to do exactly what she had been told to do?
0: I found a memo from 2014 in which this speaker was telling her that the US needed to essentially punish countries whose citizens had been going out to the Middle East and fighting for Islamic State. Your listeners will probably remember that was an issue at the time. And this speaker thought that countries such as that should lose their benefits that the State Department gives them in terms of visitors to the US not needing visas. And he said that Tulsi Gabbard should propose this. And the speaker says, get it started in the morning. You need to be the leader in this regard. Don't dick around. Hmm. And what I found when I compared the date of that to what Tulsi Gabbard was doing around that time was that she indeed released a statement the following day calling for this policy. And a week after that, she introduced a bill in the House of Representatives to do it.
11: You have also written about Gabbard's proposal to improve medical care for veterans, which appeared to align with another directive that she got from this anonymous advisor.
0: That's right. Also in 2014, there was a crisis in veterans' healthcare. There were backlogs and veterans were not getting care as quickly as they should have been. And this unnamed speaker, this advisor to Tulsi Gabbard, was saying that she needed to propose a new policy that meant veterans could get care anywhere and be reimbursed by the government, and they shouldn't have to get approval first. They could just go in, get treated, and get reimbursed. And the speaker tells Tulsi, actually put forward legislation, get it done. And in the following weeks, Tulsi Gabbard wrote an op-ed in the Honolulu Star Advertiser calling for this policy, but she actually omitted this detail that pre-approval shouldn't be necessary. I got hold of an email in which Chris Butler's top aide said, quote, he was pissed she didn't say that they should get private care without pre-approval. And then a month later, Tulsi Gabbard introduces a bill in the House that does include that detail.
11: So that's yet more evidence that the unnamed person in the transcript was likely Chris Butler. In a memo from October 2015 labeled CNN Wolf Blitzer Talking Points Final, she received advice on how to respond to the fact that she had been asked by Democratic leadership not to attend a presidential debate. The advisor in that transcript said, it's not a boo-hoo, I don't get to go to the party situation, Wolf. That's the line being delivered to her. And here's what Tulsi said during the interview she ended up having with Wolf Blitzer.
15: But really, Wolf, that's really the issue here. The issue here is not about me saying, boo-hoo, I'm going to miss the party.
0: My colleague Aaron Schaefer and I kind of painstakingly went through 32 of these documents that were specifically marked as talking points for interviews that Tulsi Gabbard was due to give. And we went through the videos and the transcripts and found that 24 times she used phrases from these documents almost verbatim, and the other 8 times she used ideas from them, if not the actual phrases themselves. And throughout this trove of documents, there's a real concern and preoccupation with how she appears on TV, whether she's sort of smiling, whether she's doing a strange sort of tick with her eyes that the advisor gets angry about. And all of that really seems to be part of a plan to raise her national profile and have her run for president one day.
11: You note in the piece that the advisor describes her as chicken shit or mealy-mouthed. What was going through your mind as you're sort of seeing this behind-the-scenes shaping of a public official?
0: I think what struck me was that this seemed to be a very unusual advisor-politician relationship. You know, politicians obviously have advisors, they have informal people that they trust to give them tips and talking points. But I had never known of a public official, like a member of Congress, being sort of dressed down in this way and insulted. And spoken to quite demeaningly, like someone was basically in charge of them. And as you said, she's insulted for things she's said in statements, for appearances she's made on TV. It's suggested to her that she apologized to cable news anchors for having been bad on their shows, and even sometimes for allowing criticism from commenters to stay unanswered on her Facebook page. She's sort of yelled at, if you like, by this advisor.
20: Coming up, the second half of my conversation with John Swain, in which we get into the mechanics of long-form reporting.
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7: This is On the Media. I'm Brooke Gladstone.
20: And I'm Michael Loewinger. We're listening to my conversation with Washington Post reporter John Swain about his in-depth exploration of Tulsi Gabbard's relationship with a mysterious guru. I asked Swain to lay out the painstaking process he went through to investigate the claim that the unnamed advisor was in fact Chris Butler.
0: From the start, I noticed that in some of these documents, occasionally, even though they were unattributed, occasionally the speaker would give a little clue as to who they were, saying, for example, I'm your guru and you're my disciple. And Tulsi Gabbard was on record saying Chris Butler was her guru, her spiritual guru. The 19 documents in all, out of hundreds, where the speaker did self-identify, it always seemed to point to Chris Butler. The group itself, in their comment to us, claimed that it was other people, that it was Tulsi Gabbard's father in some cases, that it was a man named Sunil Kamani and others. He's been known as Butler's right-hand man and was known to have advised Tulsi Gabbard, so, you know, his involvement would have been less controversial. But every time I found a clue or a self-identification, it pointed to Butler and not to those two men. And I tried other things as well. I used artificial intelligence at one point to just analyze these documents just to see what it could find, using statistical models to analyze the words that we used. And the verdict really was that this was probably only one speaker, not several, and that it was much more likely to be Chris Butler than those other two men. I had a 7,000-page archive of Chris Butler's known statements and public lectures to compare with these comments and found several similarities. There was a non-word, a sort of misused word, duplistic, instead of duplicitous, that appeared both in one of the memos to Tulsi Gabbard and in 9 of Chris Butler's own lectures.
20: And as you say, there were other circumstantial clues like policy advice, where the speaker starts reminiscing about their experience of being a teenager working in Hawaii, which

0: the CIA is the one that started this thing. You found it striking that such deep suspicion of U.S. intelligence appeared to have been fed to someone who would later coordinate the nation's top intelligence agencies, including the CIA. Tell me about Chris Butler's stance on Syria and Assad and how that may have influenced Gabbard's positions.
1: Chris Butler, throughout his lectures, is unmistakably sort of anti-US intervention overseas. He was the son of a radical left-wing physician who, when he was a child, his father was a prominent anti-Vietnam War activist and was sort of known for his politics. And Butler suspected that his home when he was growing up was bugged. He said that the CIA and other agencies were trying to control people with mind control and that they were also trying to infiltrate the Hare Krishna movement. Chris Butler thought that the sort of agitation for a war with Iran was wrong and that US intervention in Syria during that civil war was wrong as well. And we see in these memos a steady stream of advice, often very forceful, to Tulsi Gabbard to oppose US intervention overseas. And Tulsi Gabbard is known for having sort of carved out that policy position herself when she was in Congress. It was one of her biggest, you might say, signature stances that the US intervention in Syria was wrong and that the US should stop interfering overseas.
0: In the memos, the advisor is saying things like the CIA is the one that started this war in Syria, which is a more extreme position and theory than what we see from Tulsi Gabbard.
1: It's interesting. This is an example of where, for several years, Tulsi Gabbard seems to be a bit more restrained than the advice that she was receiving. She, at that time and in the kind of following months and years, would say that the CIA had been wrong to arm Syrian rebels and to interfere and to get involved and to make this situation worse. But I found that actually toward the end of her time in Congress in 2019, when she was running for president, she did go just about as far as that slightly wild claim from the advisor. She was on Stephen Colbert's show in 2019 and basically said that, yes, back in 2011, the CIA had begun this, what she called regime change war.
2: There are two things we need to address in Syria. One is a regime change war that was first launched by the United States in 2011, covertly led by the CIA.
1: It's a pretty left field statement, given that it was a civil war that everyone knows the US did then intervene to prop up some people in it. But to claim that the CIA actually started it is something else.
0: You also found in that trove of documents a literal directive to tweet from Gabbard's account about the plight of Kurdish fighters in Kobane. Shortly after Gabbard appears to receive this directive, she posts that tweet verbatim.
1: That's right. This was actually an unusual example in that it was sent directly and unencrypted to Tulsi Gabbard's personal email account. And she gets an email from a woman that we understand to have been Chris Butler's top aide, subject in caps, important to do, and then must tweet around 9 a.m. And it had language that the aide said was approved, and Tulsi Gabbard's account posts it verbatim. And another email says that she should send follow-up tweets that tag senior administration officials because, quote, he'd like them to see the video. And he is not mentioned, as usual. And sure enough, Tulsi Gabbard did go ahead and send follow-up tweets tagging senior people in the administration with this video of victims in Syria.
0: I understand that Tulsi Gabbard has denied that Chris Butler played this advisor role in her life. He's done the same. Did you uncover any clues as to why Tulsi Gabbard would want to go along with this kind of behavior? Aren't politicians kind of egotistical and, you know, don't many of them have a kind of I always know right attitude about their behavior? Why would a public official want to be directed and pushed around like this?
1: Well, I'd love to talk to Tulsi Gabbard about this question. She didn't respond to my questions. And I don't know her mind, but Rebecca and others who have experience of Chris Butler point out that when they are initiated by Butler as disciples, as his disciples, they essentially pledge allegiance to him and obedience to him and that they will follow what he says. And again, this is something that the Science of Identity Foundation disputes. They say that's not how the guru relationship actually works and people are free to make their own minds up. But that's certainly the explanation I get from Rebecca and former members, that in all aspects of their life, they all

0: ultimately had to answer to Chris Butler and do what he said. And so Tulsi Gabbard, in her job, it just happened to be that she was a politician and she knew to do what he told her to do.
1: You note that in the memos that you received, the unnamed speaker was very interested in Donald Trump's candidacy in 2016.
0: He, in memos even before Donald Trump was running for president, said that the government needed to think, quote, America first, which, you know, we all know now is something that Donald Trump has pushed very hard on. In another memo about the crime problem in some inner cities, this advisor called for occupying them with the National Guard, which Donald Trump obviously did more recently. And so this advisor, I should say, one thing that comes through in the memos is they're a keen viewer of Fox News. And we know that is also true of Donald Trump. And there's definitely overlap in the politics of this advisor, who may be Chris Butler, and Trump. And so it does help make sense, I think, of why Tulsi Gabbard made this shift from Democrat to MAGA Republican.
1: There are two questions that you ask yourself in this piece. Had a reclusive guru been secretly trying to steer Tulsi Gabbard's actions as a public official? And could that shed light on the improbable arc traced by one of the most unconventional, enigmatic shapeshifters in modern American politics? So what answers did you come to by the end of your reporting?
0: I think on the first, we present a large amount of evidence pointing to Chris Butler being the unnamed advisor. We can't say decisively because the group denies it and the memos are unattributed. And on the second, I am more confident in being able to say that I think whoever this person was advising, whether it was Chris Butler or his right-hand man, the eccentric politics, the shifting positions, the unusual stances on various different things that this advice contained does match Tulsi Gabbard's own shape-shifting in many ways. And so I think it does help us understand why she was such an unusual member of Congress and DNI and might continue to be if she returns to politics after this.
1: A lot of politicians have been accused of having someone behind the scenes influence them, like spouses or senior advisors or religious leaders. I'm thinking of the role that Nancy Reagan was said to have played during Reagan's presidency, or Vice President Dick Cheney during George W. Bush's presidency, or concerns that John F. Kennedy would listen to the Pope over the American people because he was Catholic. This fear or suspicion that someone unelected is pulling the strings is not in and of itself new or unique to Tulsi Gabbard. Why is this story in your mind different? Why did you feel it was so important to spend years working on it?
0: I think those examples you give, they all have factors that make them different from this story. So Dick Cheney was the duly elected vice president of the country. I think everyone expects presidential spouses to be giving the president private counsel at times. But the difference here is that Tulsi Gabbard explicitly denied that this person was influencing her politics because there was concern. And so if he is, or if he was, that contradicts what she said publicly. And I think the fact that these allegations by former members of his group have been made about how he treats people, how he expects people to give him complete obedience and secrecy, and to kind of protect the fact of his influence from public view, that made me determined to find whether he really was influencing her and whether this was a secret that she was keeping from people. And her elevation to Director of National Intelligence, overseeing some of the most powerful agencies in the government, I think made that question even more important.
1: Obviously, there's a lot we don't know about Gabbard's relationship with Chris Butler, especially during her time as Director of National Intelligence. Are there any other big questions you'd still like answered?
0: I think the big question I would like answered by Tulsi Gabbard and by Chris Butler's group, the Science of Identity Foundation, is having now read our piece, presumably, and having now seen the sort of weight of evidence that we present, is it still their position that Chris Butler didn't advise Tulsi Gabbard on politics and in fact that these memos were from other people? Or do they want to correct anything that they said to us?
1: Well, I really hope you one day score an interview with him or get closer to answering that question, because this was just such tremendous and enthralling reporting. John, thanks so much for coming on the show.
0: Thanks for having me.
1: John Swain is an investigative reporter at the Washington Post. The story we were discussing is titled Tulsi Gabbard, Her Guru, and the Mysterious Messages That Help Shape Her Political Career. That's it for this week's show. On the Media is produced by Molly Rosen, Rebecca Clark-Callender, and Candace Wong, with help from Ella Walsh. Travis Mannin is our video producer.
2: Our technical director is Jennifer Munson, with engineering from Jared Paul. Eloise Blondio is our senior producer, and our executive producer is Katya Rogers. On the Media is produced by WNYC. I'm Brooke Gladstone.
1: And I'm Michael Owinger.
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7: From the Center for Investigative Reporting and PRX, this is Reveal. I'm Al Letson. Over the past 2 weeks, we've taken you on a journey. We've met a black family whose roots go deep on a South Carolina sea island.
8: I notice a sacred land here because it's my ancestors, and I feel it.
7: Their formerly enslaved ancestor was given land by the federal government only to have it taken back.
9: I think that's the beginning of the racial wealth gap in the United States.
7: The government promised newly freed people 40 acres. More than 1,200 of them got land titles, but then had them stripped away.
10: I've had a lot of time to think about it now, and I want people to pay.
7: Today on Reveal's 40 Acres and a Lie, the debate over reparations. But first, this news.
11: Live from NPR News in Washington, I'm Amy Held. Treasury Secretary Scott Bessent is expected to announce new aggressive sanctions on Iran tomorrow, President Trump calling it Economic D-Day. Iran says any country that participates in these efforts will be considered an enemy and targeted. NPR's Hadil El-Shalchi reports.
12: President Trump has warned that the U.S. will wage new economic warfare against Iran this week. Iran has spent almost half a century weathering the weight of U.S. sanctions, with ordinary Iranians bearing the brunt of the consequences. Trump didn't outline details of the new punishment, but said that they would be, quote, unprecedented and aimed at forcing Iran to open the Strait of Hormuz. In an interview on state TV, Iran's new security chief said that Iran would, quote, harm the interests of surrounding countries if they joined Trump's new economic war. Iran has been targeting U.S. military installations in the Gulf and Jordan since the beginning of the war. Hadil Al-Shalchi, NPR News, Istanbul.
11: A trade war is upending decades of free trade between the U.S. and Canada. Canadian Prime Minister Mark Carney says they will, quote, attack back after President Trump imposed 50% tariffs on wide-ranging goods. The detainment by Immigration and Customs Enforcement agents of a 5-year-old boy and his father is sparking controversy, Texas Public Radio's Jerry Clayton reports.
13: 5-year-old Liam Tadeo and his father, Victor Martinez Nieto, are being held in a family detention center in Dilley, Texas, after being picked up by ICE last week in Austin on the way to a soccer game. U.S. Representative Greg Kassar of Austin took to social media and called for the release of the pair, along with all children at the facility, urging for what he called the trailer prison to be shut down.
14: Because kids should be playing soccer, going to school, living their lives, not being arrested on the streets.
13: Kassar pointed to a similar case when a 5-year-old Minnesota boy was sent to and detained in Dilley, sparking a nationwide outcry. I'm Jerry Clayton in San Antonio.
11: The main event kicks off this hour in the nation's capital, hosting its first ever IndyCar race in celebration of 250 years of America. NPR's Ava Berger reports from the track at the National Mall.
15: At 8 a.m., fans were already sprinting into the National Mall. Not for the museums, for the cars. Decked out in American flag pants and a Freedom 250 shirt and hat, Cameron Graves already had a front row seat by 8:15 a.m. He described the feeling at the Freedom 250 Grand Prix.
16: Oh, man. Patriotic and electric.
15: IndyCar drivers started their practice laps at 9:15 a.m. President Donald Trump is expected to wave the green flag around 1:15 p.m. to start the 250-mile race. Ava Berger, NPR News, Washington.
11: This is NPR News. Arizona, California, and Nevada are preparing to head back to the negotiating table after the federal government cut 20% of the water they can use from the Colorado River over the next 2 years. What happens after 2028 remains an open question. So does what happens in upstream states that also rely on the river: Colorado, Utah, Wyoming, and New Mexico. Experts say more action is needed as climate change and drought lower levels in the river states have drawn on for years. Current cuts are expected to hit the Tucson and Phoenix areas the hardest. A judge has denied the motion for a new trial for a black teenager who was convicted in the fatal stabbing of a white teenager in Texas. Caroline Love from member station KERA reports that the case has received national attention.
17: Anthony was sentenced to 35 years in prison for the fatal stabbing of 17-year-old Austin Metcalf. A Texas judge denied the motion for a new trial on Saturday. Anthony's attorneys argued an off-the-record agreement between the defense and prosecution during the trial coerced Anthony to give up his right to testify and denied him a complete defense. Anthony's text messages revealed he regularly carried a knife and had a history of fighting. And Metcalf and his brother served a year of probation for spraying graffiti that said Heil Hitler and kill all black people. Anthony's attorneys said he plans to appeal. For NPR News, I'm Caroline Love in Dallas.
11: I'm Amy Held, and you're listening to NPR News from Washington.
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19: From the Center for Investigative Reporting and PRX, this is Reveal. I'm Al Letson. This is our three-part series, 40 Acres and a Lie, a historical investigation we first brought you in 2024. Today's story takes on a topic that's come up many times throughout this series: reparations and the question of what's owed. Because that's what 40 Acres and a Mule has come to symbolize: an unpaid debt. In the iconic film Buck and the Preacher, Ruby Dee tells Sidney Poitier this hope for a new start, it was all a lie.
20: They don't give us nothing. Not no 40 acres and no mule. And not freedom neither.
19: You'll find these same kinds of scenes in the made-for-TV miniseries, the autobiography of Miss Jane Pittman, Roots and Freedom's Road, starring the great Muhammad Ali.
21: Sure, I speak for all the Negroes here. They just want a little farm. A few acres of land where they can put in and plant and take out their own crops and feed themselves and their families.
19: This land represents the government's failure to give black people a fair shot in a country that enslaved them for more than 200 years.
22: Who'll pay reparations on my soul?
19: The phrase 40 acres and a mule has stuck around because that injustice has never been forgotten.
23: Well, me, I'm being rowdy, hot, and black. I want my 40 acres and my mule.
19: When we hear it today, in a film or a song, it's meant to evoke a deep sense of betrayal and a desire to right a wrong. 40

0: fire that was lit with slavery and 40 acres has not stopped burning. Instead, it seems to be getting stronger because the injustices did not end there. They've just taken a different shape. Reveal producer Nadia Hamdan recently traveled back to Georgia, the state where 40 Acres began, to meet someone who encapsulates the many ways Black people have continued to lose land and wealth.
1: People hear my story and you can almost see it in their face. What can I do? What can I do to make up for this?
0: Her answer is simple: reparations. Nadia takes it from here.
2: Elon Osby thinks that newly freed people should have gotten more back then.
1: I didn't understand why just a mule, you know, why not a cow and some chickens, you know?
2: We're sitting in Elon's dining room in Atlanta. Much like her home, Elon is a pop of color. She's wearing bright florals and a bold lip, her salt and pepper curls cut short. And even as she jokes, she's quick to acknowledge just how valuable those 40 acres and the mule would have been, not just to families back then, but the generations afterward.
1: You know, your children reach the age of being an adult, then you can give them some of that and they can start, you know, being self-sufficient, and it goes on and on.
3: Generational wealth.
1: Yeah. So that's the start. But I think they should have asked for a cow. I do.
2: Elon knows more than most what land can mean to a Black family. More specifically, what losing land can mean. Because her family was displaced, not once, but twice. We start in Forsyth County, a 45-minute drive from Atlanta.
1: My grandfather owned 60 acres of land.
2: Elon's grandfather was named William Bagley, and back in 1910, William and his family were one of only a few dozen Black families who actually owned property in the county.
1: I think he was way ahead of his time. I really think he was.
2: But in 1912, hundreds of Black families, including Elon's, would be violently driven from their homes. And everything Elon is about to tell us has been confirmed by the Atlanta History Center. They actually did an entire research project about this moment in Forsyth County. It all began because of two incidents with white women. The first, an accusation of rape against a Black man. But historians say it's commonly believed something else happened.
1: She was actually having an affair with one of the Black men there, and her husband or somebody caught her. And so her story changed, and then, you know, she was raped.
2: This was a common phenomenon at the time. And according to the Atlanta History Center, the rape charges were ultimately dropped. Then, a few weeks later, a different white woman is brutally murdered nearby, and a group of Black men are arrested immediately, despite very little evidence. And before any sort of trial took place, white people stormed the jail, and the main suspect in the case.
1: He was pulled out of the jail there, and they lynched him on the town square.
2: Historians say it appears the sheriff purposefully put this man in the jail to be lynched to satisfy the mob. And the mob doesn't stop there. These two incidents seem to have ignited a fire across the county.
1: They called them the Night Riders. They rode through Forsyth County and they burned people's farms and their homes. They killed people.
2: These bands of white men intimidated other Black families, leaving illegal eviction notices on their homes, basically telling them to leave or else. And so the Bagleys packed up a wagon with everything they could and left in the middle of the night. Elon's mother was only 2 years old.
1: I think about the scariest time that I can think of in my life. And then think about nowhere near this. There are people with guns and torches who are riding through your community where you live and telling you you gotta leave. My grandfather owned 60 acres of land, and you have to leave that with no compensation, you know, and you don't go back.
2: And so the Bagleys are forced to start over. By 1920, they settled here in Fulton County, in a place known today as Buckhead. Buckhead is considered the richest and whitest neighborhood in Atlanta, and it was affluent back then, too. Elon's mother and father eventually ended up working for white families in the area. One is a cook, the other is a butler and a chauffeur. That's how the Bagleys ended up living in a small black community known as Macedonia Park. It was a modest community for sure. Dirt roads, no running water, no sewage system. Everyone used outhouses. But Elon says her family was happy there. William owned six lots and a small general store.
1: They called it the Rib Shack, but it was a combination of a store, they sold barbecue, and then on the weekends, it was like the nightclub. And, you know, from that, they did pretty well.
2: So well, in fact, that Elon's grandfather became a sort of mayor of the community. And that's why Macedonia Park
1: became known as Bagley Park. And it was because of his standing in the community, his leadership.
2: Over two decades, Elon's family built a new life here. But this, too, would once again be taken. In the early 1940s, a neighborhood was built right next door to Bagley Park, a wealthy white neighborhood known as Garden Hills.
1: Bagley Park was in their backyard. And so the women's club, they got together and they started complaining about the conditions that were in Bagley Park.
2: It was known as the Garden Hills Women's Club, and they felt that Bagley Park was a health hazard because there was no sewage system, only outhouses. Now, there's no denying that the conditions in Bagley Park were unsanitary, but it's not as if the residents there wanted to live without a sewage system.
1: They had begged Fulton County for a connection to the sewer lines, and they said that they couldn't do it.
2: And yet somehow, once Garden Hills was built,
1: they were connected to sewer lines.
3: And they're literally right next to each other.
1: Right next door.
3: Was it not even proposed by the white families to say, hey, get them a sewer system? It was just immediately like, get these people out of here?
1: I think it was only that thought. Just get them out of there. And so Fulton County came up with the idea, we need a park. We need a park for the rich white people.
3: You guys have to move.
1: Yeah.
3: Eminent domain.
1: Yes. And they made offers to them. If you didn't accept the offer, then they took it and you didn't get anything.
3: Were the offers fair?
1: No. No, they weren't.
2: Each homeowner was given $4,000 to leave Bagley Park. For the Bagley family, that's the same amount they paid for the property. So they didn't make any money from the sale. By 1952, all homes and businesses in Bagley Park had been demolished and turned into a public park. And as some sort of consolation, Fulton County decides to keep the name Bagley Park.
3: Is it strange, though, to name the park after dispossessing the person that it's named after?
1: They had their park for the white people. What the name of it was not important.
2: William and his wife Ida died just a few years before that, so neither of them were alive to watch their family be uprooted once again.
1: I'm sure they went to their deathbed with the idea, my family is taken care of. They have land. Yeah. You know, they've got Bagley Park. This is home, you know? Surely nothing is going to come and force us away from this. It just cannot happen. And then it did.
2: Elon's story is just one story. But there are more, many more, in Fulton County alone. And for the first time stories like this one aren't just going to be indexed into a historical archive. They're going to be the basis for a so-called harm report, one that hopes to measure an injustice and calculate what's owed. Because in 2021, Fulton County created a reparations task force.
4: We are finding so many things. I mean, it's so apparent that you have a group of people that have been wronged over decades and even centuries.
2: This is Karshik Sims Alvarado.
4: And my name is spelled K-A-R-C-H-E-I-K.
2: Karshik is a professor of Africana Studies at Morehouse College.
4: Sims, S-I-M-S.
2: And she now serves as the chair of the task force, the first of its kind in the county.
4: L-V as in Victor, A-R as in revolutionary, A-D-O. I should say R for reparations.
2: Karshik is wearing a white blouse and a blue leather skirt, her hair pulled back so you can see her face, which seems to easily break into a smile. She says the Bagleys are a case study, one that shows a pattern of land loss among Black families specifically.
4: And they lost land due to racial intimidation. They lost it through overtaxation. They lost it through eminent domain. So there's all these different ways that African Americans acquired and lost land.
2: Karshik knows Elon and her story well, because Elon has actually joined the task force to represent the many descendants like her. But this has been an evolution, because she didn't always believe in reparations.
5: I would say no, I just want people to say I'm sorry. But I've had a lot of time to think about it now, and I want people to pay.
2: Elon says if you hit people in their pockets, they'll think twice before making the same mistake. Not only that, but the task force recently shared with her just how much wealth her family lost after being forced out of Bagley Park.
5: Millions and millions.
2: A county assessment valued the land at about $6 million, but the market value is likely much higher.
5: What could have been? What could have been?
2: Karshik's small team of researchers, there's only about half a dozen of them, have been studying stories like Elon's for the last 2 years. They've been scouring court records, library archives, people's garages, for proof of anything that shows the harm that was done to Black people in the county. For example, they found a newspaper clipping from 1949. It's saying a development company in Fulton County explicitly bought a different park to keep the Black community from, quote, encroaching, and then sold it to the county with the stipulation that they do not resell the land to Black people.
4: They purchased the land to make it a park to prevent African Americans from actually becoming homeowners, to become landowners.
2: Karshik says the use of parks has actually been weaponized over centuries.
4: And parks seem so benign, right? You think, oh, it's trees, it's where playgrounds are. But they also have served as buffers to divide Black communities and white communities. You have African Americans who have lost their lands, indigenous people who have lost their lands for the purpose of parks.
2: And the task force is not just looking at land loss. They're not even just looking at the 20th century. Karshik says they're looking at everything, from slavery to now. So far, the task force has collected more than 15,000 documents that they will use to put together their final harm report.
4: There is no history that's been written on slavery in Fulton County, in Atlanta, which is one of the reasons why our research is hard, is trying to find those primary documents in order to tell that story.
2: And you can't do this work without the records. I mean, this entire series wouldn't have even been possible without public records becoming more public. And Karshik says that's part of what they're trying to do with the task force, make county records more accessible. But it hasn't been as easy as you'd think. Records have been moved and stored in places that take time to find. It can take months just to get access to one room in a courthouse. Then meetings are scheduled and canceled without warning.
4: I'm just going to try to make the most out of the situation. I know how to take lemons and make it into lemonade, lemon meringue pie, lemon curd, lemon pound cake, and that's exactly what I'm going to do.
2: Karshik believes she will be able to compile more than enough evidence of wrongdoing. And if at least 4 of the 7 county commissioners agree with her and vote yes, they'll move into the next phase. Who will receive reparations and how much will they get? But there's legislation out there that would try to shut down local initiatives like Karshik's. Congressman Brian Babin of Texas introduced a bill last year that would prohibit the federal government from giving bailouts or other financial assistance to, quote, any state or local government that enacts any law providing reparations for slavery.
6: Well, the American taxpayer should not be forced to pay for radical, race-based reparation payments to please the woke left.
2: Since then, we've seen a few copycat bills introduced in state governments. Even in Fulton County, at least 2 of the commissioners do not want to see reparations happen. Here's Commissioner Bridget Thorne in a video on Fox News.
7: My problem is it is so open-ended and it is going to be biased research. You know, it's only going to be research looking at how we need to pay reparations, not if we need to pay reparations.
2: In an email response to us, the commissioner says she believes reparations are part of a victim mindset and, quote, what occurred in the past, even when wrong, nevertheless occurred in the past and cannot be undone by reparations.
8: I just need 4 votes. My goal is not to try to win the support of all individuals who are on the commission. I just need 4 to say yes.
3: You seem very confident.
8: Oh. I was born for this, and I know exactly what I'm doing. I know how to make the case. I've already seen what's at the finish line. I just have to deliver.
2: Karshik isn't alone in her optimism. Despite the fact that only 30% of the country is in favor of the idea, we've watched the number of reparations efforts skyrocket in the last decade. The African American Redress Network is a research group that's been tracking the changes.
9: There was an uptick around 2014.
2: Linda Mann is the group's director.
9: Which coincidentally aligns with the shooting of Michael Brown by the Ferguson police officers and the resulting riots.
2: Their data shows that at the start of the millennium, they could count only 4 reparations efforts. In 2014, that number jumped to 18.
9: And of course, George Floyd, I think things exploded.
2: The killing of George Floyd by a Minneapolis police officer in 2020 and the resulting Black Lives Matter protests had a huge impact on the number of calls for reparations. That year, Linda says they watched the numbers jump to 67, and it hasn't stopped. Today, the Redress Network has found nearly 600 reparations efforts across the country. The majority of them are things like public apologies, commemorations, and truth-finding efforts. But like Karshik in Fulton County, many are hoping that the truth-finding will lead to actual compensation.
8: We have to do it on the local level because of what the federal government has failed to do. And the reason why I know that we're going to score victories because those who once said that there is no way that reparations will be given, they are now saying who will receive it and what will it look like and how much.
10: After years of research, Karshik and her team completed a harm report this spring. It's 600 pages long and covers a wide range of injustices. Most notably, it found that one decade of slavery in Fulton County amounted to as much as $900 billion in today's dollars in stolen labor alone. County commissioners approved the harm report, and researchers will now move to the repair phase, which will attempt to calculate the reparations owed to descendants. To Karshik, it's the people on the ground, the grassroots activists who can spark the most change. That was true even decades ago when a Detroit congressman introduced a federal reparations bill, thanks in large part to a man named Ray.
8: When we started talking about the power of one, right? You just need one person to ignite a fire.
10: That's up next on Reveal.
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10: From the Center for Investigative Reporting and PRX, this is Reveal. I'm Al Letson. Before reparations became a mainstream debate that was taken seriously by academics and politicians, it was regular people who were keeping the reparations movement alive. Callie House, Isaiah Dickerson, Audley Queen Mother Moore.
15: I was asking for $200 billion for the injury that we have received. The injury as a result of our enslavement.
10: Today, these are not household names, and neither are the organizations they help create, like the Universal Association of Ethiopian Women and the National Ex-Slave Mutual Relief Bounty and Pension Association. Long titles that just really mean, I want my 40 acres and my mule. These people lived and breathed reparations in relative obscurity, and in 1960s Detroit, so did Ray Jenkins.
16: 1967, I was asking for $1 million for each black person.
10: Producer Roy Hurst takes us to Detroit to hear about one man's role in the long arc of reparations, a man so dedicated, they called him Reparations Ray.
17: Rico Jenkins is Ray Jenkins' son. He grew up hearing his dad talk about reparations a lot.
18: Reparations was his baby. He talked about it constantly his entire adult life.
17: To hear Rico tell it, Ray Jenkins' overall activist meter was always in the red.
18: He was a freedom fighter for all kinds of causes. My mom would like to be at home more, but he was out picketing and doing all kinds of things for the black race.
17: And he admits it wasn't always easy being Ray Jenkins' son, because he was often drafted into his father's passion, whether he liked it or not. Like the time back in 1963 when Rico helped his dad integrate a local bank.
18: I was 9 years old. I don't want to say the name of the bank because I'm sure I'm going to say it wrong. Standard Federal or somebody, anyway.
17: The bank was actually called First Federal Savings and Loan Association. It no longer exists.
18: They didn't have any black employees there.
17: There were also accusations of racist loan practices. And Ray was picketing the main branch with the local chapter of the NAACP. First Federal was denying all charges and refusing to budge. But Ray had Rico's savings account there. So one day he came to have a talk with his son.
18: So he said, we're going to go in the bank. All the picketers are going to be in there. We're going to ask for your $3,000 in pennies. Just to, you know, cause some havoc or whatever. So we went in there. Television cameras, news, everybody in there. I come in there, I'm asking for the money. They said, well, we're not gonna grant you that. So all the picketers inside there, they're saying, Rico wants his money, Rico. They're crawling on the floor and everything. And I'm very, I'm scared, in fact. But my dad said, everything's gonna be all right. We're gonna do this.
17: Ray Jenkins was a Detroit migrant from Memphis. He stood out in a crowd, handsome with a pencil mustache, a tall, slender frame, always in a suit. In the late 1950s, Ray opened Ray Jenkins Realty, and as Detroit saw its demographic shifting with white flight to the suburbs, Ray helped first-time black homeowners find their place in the city. Being his own boss gave him a level of middle-class wealth, prominence, and freedom for his civil rights work, especially reparations.
19: Abe, what's in the news tonight?
20: Local black brother calls for back pay for slave ancestors.
17: This is from a local public television show from 1968 called CPT, or Colored People's Time. And this may be the first real media attention Ray ever received for his reparations cause.
20: Brother Ray Jenkins, a local real estate broker and civil rights worker, has called upon the President of the United States to award to every black citizen a substantial amount of money for all the years their ancestors were in slavery.
18: My dad started an organization that he called SLAP.
20: Mr. Jenkins' protest movement will be named SLAP, which means
18: Slave Labor Anniversary Pay.
20: Says Jenkins, when the slaves were freed in 1863, they were promised by this government 40 acres and a mule.
18: And he would write congressmen, presidents, whomever, and talk about reparations.
17: And we can't exactly say Ray's letters were ignored.
18: He got letters back, yeah. It's always, you know, a Dear John letter. We're thankful for your thoughts, but at this time, we don't think this is feasible, or, you know, something of that nature.
17: In other words, Ray wasn't receiving any invites to Washington for further discussions.
18: No.
20: The members of CPT will be anxiously awaiting their checks, Brother Jenkins.
17: Only obscure black media were willing to give Ray time, and even that was rare. Here he is in an interview with Detroit Black Journal in 1990.
21: So this is something that's very, very personal to you.
22: Very personal.
17: Ray was more than 20 years older and still going.
22: My grandfather was a slave in Mississippi. His daughter is right here right now, 89 years old, and she's quite concerned about the 40-acre mule that the black people did not receive.
17: And Ray would stress he wasn't begging.
22: It's not a handout. It's a debt that owes us from the government.
18: He used to say, this is a debt owed for 246 years of free labor.
17: Ray was a fixture at local political meetings and social functions. He was well known to clergy and to the mayor. He was a regular at city council meetings and on a local call-in talk show, Wake Up Detroit.
23: Every day. Yeah. Every day, one topic.
17: This is the late Joanne Watson, former Detroit City Councilwoman and host of Wake Up Detroit.
23: Joanne, we need some reparations. It ain't a handout, it's a debt owed. Tell the people, Joanne. I said, you just told them, Ray. So after some years with him calling every day, I said, now, your name is now Reparations Ray. You no longer just Ray Jenkins.
18: I mean, it stuck, and it was perfect, actually.
17: Except for one thing. The people Ray was seeking reparations for, black people, a lot of them didn't want to hear about it.
22: Over the years, when I mentioned those reparations to black people and other people, they thought it was a joke.
18: I don't think black people wanted to be associated with slavery and being a slave. And it was just the opposite for my dad. He was very, very, I mean, extremely committed to this, almost to a fault. A lot of meetings I would go with him as a little fella, and he would get ridiculed so bad. I felt bad for him so much, so I wouldn't even want to go to the meetings anymore because of how people treated him for him asking for that.
17: Regal says it went on like this for decades.
18: But he did have a good friend, Congressman John Conyers.
24: Mr. Conyers was a magnet for people with progressive views and kept an open ear.
17: Keenan Keller was a lawyer with the House Judiciary Committee and worked closely with Conyers.
24: Everybody knew Reparations Ray.
17: Conyers couldn't ignore Ray. For one thing, Regal says that in 1964, Ray hosted a fundraiser at his home, helping Conyers become one of only five black congressmen in the nation. Through Conyers, Ray had a connection to power and was determined to make the most of it.
18: He would go to his office, or knowing that he might be at a certain meeting, he would show up there. And so much so that I'm sure when they saw my dad coming, they're like turning and trying to get away from him.
17: But then, in the summer of 1988, something extraordinary happened.
25: My fellow Americans, we gather here today to right a grave wrong.
17: President Ronald Reagan signed a bill granting reparations to Japanese Americans. More than 40 years earlier, after Japan attacked Pearl Harbor, 120,000 Japanese Americans were forcibly removed from their homes and placed in internment camps for the duration of the war.
25: This action was taken without trial, without jury. It was based solely on race. The legislation that I am about to sign provides for a restitution payment to each of the 60,000 survivors.
0: The survivors were each given restitution of $20,000. And it was as if Ray's fire had been doused with kerosene.
1: They stayed in concentration camp for 3 years, and they go get $20,000 each. And black people stayed in slavery 240 years, then got a nickel.
0: In the end, the government paid out more than $1.6 billion to more than 80,000 Japanese Americans. Ray knew that if there was ever a time to get the ball rolling, this was it. Because nobody thought Ray was so crazy anymore.
1: People said, well, maybe this demand is not too ridiculous. And everybody started jumping on the bandwagon.
0: And remember Joanne Watson, the former host of Wake Up Detroit? She said Ray turned his attention to Conyers with a full court press.
23: Followed him all over Detroit. Followed him around to every place he went to speak. Ray would jump up and grab the mic. Congressman, you need to introduce that reprobate. Now the Japanese done got some money and an apology.
4: John Conyers, he saw this sort of interesting confluence of events between what was going on with Japanese American reparations and African Americans, and then people came to him and he said, all right, we'll do this.
18: But I think on the urging of my dad for years and years and years of browbeating him about reparations, he finally said, let's do something.
0: For Conyers, doing something meant proposing legislation. And in 1989, he introduced the bill we know today as H.R. 40. The 40 refers to, yes, 40 acres and a mule.
5: I don't want to give you the Conyers solution to reparations for America.
0: This is what Conyers told a reporter.
5: What I do want to give you is the opportunity for us to have an official study and discussion of this for the first time in our history. Mm.
0: Conyers understood the uphill battle an African-American reparations bill would face, and so H.R. 40 takes a soft approach. Instead of laying out a definitive package for recompense, it aims to establish a federal commission to study the issue and develop possible proposals for redress.
5: Here. Where is he? Ray Jenkins, come up on the stage.
0: 13 years after H.R. 40 was first introduced, thousands gathered at the Capitol in Washington, D.C. to demonstrate for reparations. John Conyers interrupted his speech to acknowledge Ray.
5: Reparations, Ray Jenkins. This is the man that did it. He hung with it during the lean years when we couldn't get thousands upon thousands out. Ray did it.
0: Ray was 81 years old by then. Conyers took Ray's hand and clenched it high above their heads in a gesture of solidarity. But when Conyers says Ray did it, he doesn't mean reparations at a federal level move forward. In fact, just the opposite happened. It stalled for decades. But Keenan Keller says Conyers expected this. He knew he was playing the long game.
4: He was not afraid to take on an issue that had a very long legislative arc.
5: That's right. Reparations Ray did it.
0: Ray had also been playing the long game.
5: When he couldn't get an audience with nobody, Ray kept on keeping on. And now we are millions strong.
0: Ray died in 2009 at the age of 88. But up on that stage that day, with thousands of black people in the crowd cheering with gratitude, it must have felt like an amazing sea change. So when Conyers says Ray did it, what he meant was that finally there was support for what was once considered unthinkable, a payment, redress for lives spent in bondage. A movement was brewing. In 2021, H.R. 40 finally got a hearing. It was another small step toward federal reparations. And neither Ray nor Conyers were alive to see it. And today, cities, states, and counties aren't waiting for Congress to act. Local governments are forming commissions, proposing bills, and taking reparations into their own hands.
6: I stand here representing generations who were enslaved and never paid.
0: In California.
6: Who never got the promise of 40 acres and a mule.
7: A rushed reparations bill.
0: In New York.
7: Is doing an injustice to everyone who has suffered. We must get this right.
2: If you go from slavery to the present day.
0: In Detroit.
2: They owe us a lot of money.
0: And then, of course, there's Evanston, Illinois.
6: Reparations has happened in Evanston.
0: It's the first U.S. city to successfully deliver reparations to Black Americans. Over the last few years, hundreds of people have started receiving housing grants and cash payments of $25,000.
6: It is what I call a down payment towards the repair that is due.
3: What do we want?
18: I feel unbelievable that people are talking about reparations. I don't want to get upset, but I'm sorry. I know the ridicule my dad took for years of talking about this, and for people to be actually talking about this as something that might happen, it really hits me right in my heart. And I'm just sad that my dad couldn't see some of this because what he fought for so hard in so many years, it would be delightful for him to just to see a little bit of light. Because when he was going through, there was no light at all.
10: The political climate has changed since we first aired this story. In June, the Department of Justice began efforts to join a lawsuit that would stop Evanston's reparations program, calling it unconstitutional because it's based on race. The lawsuit is ongoing. And while reparations efforts may have slowed in California, Detroit, and New York, they're still moving forward. When we come back, we hear from two economists, former classmates at MIT, both in their 70s and both Black, but who stand on opposite sides of the debate over reparations.
8: I'm asking the federal government to pay a debt that it has not met for 157 years.
9: Nobody is coming to save us. Who are we asking to pay?
10: That's next on Reveal.
11: Nelson Mandela is president. People are trying new things. There are these youth groups that pop up. People are doing ballroom dancing, beauty pageants, drum majorettes.
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10: From the Center for Investigative Reporting and PRX, this is Reveal. I'm Al Ledson. Over the past 2 weeks, we've been revisiting our series, 40 Acres and a Lie, a finalist for the Pulitzer Prize. We're closing it out with this episode devoted to reparations. And we start with a question. What does the word even mean?
8: A program of acknowledgement, redress, and closure for a grievous injustice.
10: This is what it means to economist William Darity of Howard University. The first step, acknowledgement.
8: Acknowledgement means that the culpable party admits that it has committed an act that is wrong, deeply wrong.
10: Then redress.
8: The redress component is the actual act of compensatory justice or restitution.
10: And finally, closure.
8: The account is settled, that the act of restitution is treated as sufficient for the purposes of closing the books on the debt.
10: Closing the books on the debt. While I struggle to imagine any number could be enough to do this, William actually has one. It's why he's become such a well-known figure in the reparations movement, because he and his colleagues have calculated what they believe is a final number the federal government should pay. $14 trillion. And how did William get to this number? Through many different calculations.
3: But the first one he tried was to calculate the value of the broken promise this whole series is based on, the promise known as 40 acres and a mule.
8: I think that there's no doubt that there's a legitimate view of the 40 acres commitment as a form of reparations.
3: He believes if that program had never been rescinded, around 4 million freed people could have settled that huge chunk of land set aside for them, which stretched from South Carolina to Georgia to Upper Florida.
8: The territory that would have been essentially a coastal Black Belt community.
3: And according to his math, if you were to take that dollar value of all that land in the 1860s and bring it to today's value,

0: I think that's the beginning of the racial wealth gap in the United States, because it meant that you restored land to the oppressors and you denied restitution to those who had been oppressed, which eliminated their capacity to transfer resources across generations to support their descendants.
1: And William believes the only way to create more economic equality between black and white people is for the federal government to pay reparations.
0: The federal government is the entity that made slavery legal in the United States. The federal government is the entity that did not give the newly emancipated land in the aftermath of the Civil War. The federal government is the architect of the 20th century discriminatory policies with respect to home ownership provisions. So this is not a question of some individual bearing responsibility for this burden. This is a national responsibility. I'm asking the federal government to pay a debt that it has not met for 157 years.
2: I don't want the narrative to be, we black people are owed something, pay up.
1: This is Glenn Lowry, professor emeritus at Brown University. Like William, he's an economist. He's also in his 70s and he's black. William and Glenn were actually classmates together at MIT, but when it comes to reparations, they couldn't be more different.
2: I am not denying that we owed something. I mean, I would have to be a fool to not say that we have been to some degree dispossessed. But you don't want to discharge that obligation.
1: What Glenn means is he doesn't like the idea of institutions being able to wash their hands of racial inequity once the debt is paid.
2: You're still going to have the 3-year reading gap. You're still going to have the so-called ghettos of Chicago and Philadelphia, or St. Louis, or Baltimore. You're still going to have the jails overflowing. There's structural dynamics that are going on here.
1: Glenn believes that these are not only matters of politics and government. They're also a matter of individual responsibility.
2: Nobody is coming to save us. Who are we asking to pay? You know, we endow our great white fathers and mothers with omnipotent power. They can restore us if only they would. Think about the indignity of that posture.
1: Now, this isn't how most black people feel about reparations. In 2021, the Pew Research Center surveyed black Americans, and 77% said the descendants of formerly enslaved people should be repaid in some way. But Glenn still doesn't think reparations are a good idea, although his position softened slightly when we laid out the details of the 40 Acres program. He didn't know that newly freed people were actually given land titles, or that our partners at the Center for Public Integrity had identified the names of more than 1,200 freed people who received these land titles, only to have that land taken back almost as quickly as it was given.
2: I don't see why you shouldn't compensate the people who were dispossessed. I mean, is that reparations to black people for slavery, or is that a recognition that 1,200, however many you can find and identify, have a claim?
1: In other words, Glenn thinks of 40 acres as a specific land loss issue. But that land wasn't just land. It was a promise of true independence, and it was meant for all freed people. So Reveal producer Nadia Hamdan had a question for Glenn.
3: Did we really give black people their freedom if we did not give them that economic foundation as well?
2: I don't like the question, but the answer would have to be no. We didn't give them their freedom understood as you intended to be understood. I'm not going to quibble. But
3: you said you didn't like the question.
2: Yeah, why don't I like the question? You're asking too much of freedom. See, I mean, life is not fair. I'm an economist. They call us the dismal science. And, you know, that's because we bring the message that, you know, you got to deal with the hand you were dealt. I mean, there is no cosmic justice. There's nobody up here. So would that we had been in a country where the politics of it and the morality of it would have allowed for a just reckoning? Sure. Then they would have been made, quote unquote, free. But we actually live on the planet Earth in the context of real countries where none of them

0: are possessed of that kind of dispensation.
1: Mm.
0: So it's an idle speculation to sit and ask, what if they had been really free? They were never going to be really free.
2: But while Glenn and a majority of Americans accept this history in a it is what it is kind of way, I'm not so sure. History is not dead facts set in stone. As we learn more about the past, our understanding of it evolves, and so must how we address it. But none of this is simple. I mean, this entire series is essentially about land ownership, land that was originally stolen from indigenous people. The theft of their land and the genocide of their people also remains unresolved. And the task of reconciling the past with the present becomes even harder when we can't even agree how to talk about these things. When I was growing up in the South, all these new housing developments were popping up. Several of them had plantation in the name. Oakleaf Plantation, the plantation at Ponte Vedra, Julington Creek Plantation. It was odd to me to put that word in the name of a new well-to-do development. To me, it was like naming a neighborhood after a concentration camp. I don't know what the people who named it thought of the word plantation. Maybe it made them think of big sprawling estates, fields of green and mint juleps on the porch. It makes me think of how long my ancestors spent bent over in the sun, building those sprawling estates, working in the fields, serving those mint juleps, never getting a chance to share in the prosperity and comfort they created for others. I don't bring this up to villainize those developers, but rather to show that we may have a common language around words like plantation, but not a common context. And when we talk about reparations, that's one of the major problems. We may be using the same words, but they mean something very different. When Public Integrity reporters unearthed all those land titles, it gave us more context. We are now learning the names of those who were betrayed by the 40 Acres Program, real people with descendants who are alive now, still experiencing a wealth gap that began centuries ago. We know this history matters. We know the importance of documents. We know a lot of people have stopped treating reparations as a joke, and we know the calls for justice have only gotten louder. And while I am not advocating or dismissing the movement for reparations, I'm not convinced that it will ever happen in my lifetime, not even in my children's lifetime. But I am convinced of one thing: the conversation is changing. This story was reported and produced by Nadia Hamdan and Roy Hurst. Nadia is also our lead producer for today's show. They had help from Stephen Rescone. Cynthia Rodriguez is a series editor, thanks to our partners at the Center for Public Integrity, including April Simpson, Alexia Fernandez-Campbell, Pratik Rabala, Jennifer LaFleur, McNelly Torres, Ashley Clark, Vanessa Freeman, Peter Newbit-Smith, and Wesley Lowry. This project was supported by a grant from the Fund for Investigative Journalism and Wincote Foundation. Victoria Baranetsky is Reveal's general counsel. Missa Perone is our membership manager. Our production manager is Zulema Cobb. Score and sound design by the dynamic duo, Jay Breezy, Mr. Jim Briggs, and Fernando, my man, Yo Aruda. They had help from Claire C. Note Mullen, Aisha Wallace Palomares, and Cameron Smith. Original vocals by Ren Woods and additional music by Dave Lennard. Our deputy executive producer is Taki Telenidis. Our executive producer is Brett Myers. 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I'm Al Letson, and remember, there is always more to the story.
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7: It's 1995. I am 10 years old. Nelson Mandela is president. And there is this sense of transformation, newness, hope. In South Africa, people are trying new things. People are doing ballroom dancing, beauty pageants, drum majorettes. I have decided to participate in a beauty pageant.
8: Next up, the Moth Radio Hour. True stories told before a live audience. I'm Sarah Austin Jeunesse. In this show, live from Johannesburg, a secret trip to South Africa and beauty pageants in the time of Nelson Mandela.
7: And on the day of the pageant, my mother takes me to get my hair done. I get a cut and an S-curl.
8: That story and more coming up next on the Moth Radio Hour from PRX, right after this. Live from NPR News in Washington, I'm Amy Held. Canadians appear to overwhelmingly support their Prime Minister Mark Carney's response to the trade war with the U.S. Dan Karpinchuk reports from Toronto.
9: Provincial premiers from across the country say Trump has gone too far, and all, with the exception of Alberta, say it's time to fight back. They agree it will be tough on Canadians. Jobs will be lost and businesses closed because of President Trump's 50% tariffs. Many business leaders, such as the Canadian Steel Producers Association, agree that no deal is better than a bad deal. Fans at Major League Soccer matches in Montreal and Vancouver booed the U.S. national anthem Saturday. Many people promised to shun American alcohol. Ottawa's retaliation begins on September the 8th, targeting U.S. sectors including steel, dairy, appliances, agricultural equipment, pulp and paper, and electronics. For NPR News, I'm Dan Karpinchuk in Toronto.
8: Economists say Trump's tariffs on Canada will mean higher prices for U.S. consumers. At the same time, polls show more voters say cost of living is a top issue, and just a third approve of Trump's handling of the economy. NPR's Mara Liasson reports Trump is ramping up his efforts to support Republican candidates running in the midterm elections.
10: Trump is concerned that Republican voters will not turn out in November if he's not on the ballot. Here he is at a rally for Republican Senator Darlene Graham in South Carolina.
11: What I really want you to do is pretend, please, that I'm on the ballot. Just come and vote. It's so important.
10: That argument may encourage Trump supporters to turn out even if he's not on the ballot. But if Republicans do poorly in November, it will also allow him to argue that it wasn't a repudiation of him since he wasn't on the ballot. Mara Liasson, NPR News.
8: Another big storm means more flooding and winds for Hawaii as the state still recovers from Hurricane Lala. NPR's Chandelise Duster reports.
12: Tropical storm Mokay is bringing heavy rains and gusty winds to the Big Island of Hawaii and other islands through Monday. The National Weather Service says the tropical storm is not expected to make landfall, but could drop more than a foot of rain across the Big Island. Rainfall from Mokay could produce life-threatening flooding and mudslides, especially in areas affected by Hurricane Lala, which hammered the Big Island a week ago. Heavy rainfall from Lala triggered floods and mudslides that destroyed roads, homes, and bridges. More than 8,000 people were still without power as of Saturday morning ahead of Mokay's arrival. Chandelise Duster, NPR News.
8: In a first and last, according to organizers, the streets of downtown D.C. have become a racetrack for the Freedom 250 Grand Prix. President Trump waved the green flag for dozens of race cars approaching speeds of 200 miles per hour for 147 laps around the National Mall. It's one of several events Trump has spearheaded this summer in celebration of the nation's 250th, some by executive order, bypassing Congress. This is NPR News. At least 22 people were killed early today in Guinea after a mountainous heap of garbage collapsed in the largest landfill in the capital, Conakry. That's according to the West African nation's Civil Protection Service. Heavy rains washed over the refuse, triggering the landslide that buried nearby shacks. For decades, the U.S. has served adults with disabilities in their communities rather than in institutions. NPR's Janaki Mehta reports the Trump administration is trying to reverse that.
13: Siblings Kaylee and Cody Brendel grew up near the Jersey Shore. Both of them are blind, and Cody, who's 27, also has autism. And after high school, for years, he was in a kind of limbo. Until now, his family has found a community-based program funded by Medicaid where he learns life skills like job training at Jersey Mike's, where he loves bopping lettuce.
14: You have to bang it down a couple times to loosen the cord.
13: But now, the Justice Department has said it will no longer enforce a legal protection that says states must provide services for adults with disabilities in their community. Here's Cody's sister, Kaylee.
15: That affects everything. Integrated setting affects school, where you can work. It affects the community-based programs like what my brother uses.
13: The law hasn't changed, but the administration may no longer enforce it. Janaki Mehta, NPR News.
8: A heads up, literally, this week features a near-total lunar eclipse. Thursday into Friday, Earth's shadow will cover around 96% of the moon. If skies stay clear, it will be visible to billions across North and South America, Europe, Africa, and the Middle East. 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

0: From PRX, this is the Moth Radio Hour. I'm Sarah Austin Jeunesse. This episode was recorded live in Johannesburg. The theme of the show was We Rise, with storytellers from Uganda, South Africa, Kenya, and Nigeria. The Johannesburg audience, as you'll hear, is one of the liveliest we've had. Johannesburg Moth shows are sold out and standing room only. And that's because of our friend, publicist, fashion designer, DJ, style icon who knew absolutely everyone, Maria McCloy. Maria passed away shortly after this event, and this episode is dedicated to her memory. Thank you for everything, Maria. So, live at the University of Johannesburg, here's our host, poet, playwright, artist, maker, and one of Maria McCloy's dearest friends, Lebo Mashilo.
1: Oh, wow, thank you so much. A very

0: It is my pleasure and honor to be your host once again. My name is Lebo Mashila. I've been entrusted with the wonderful responsibility of helping all of us navigate these waters tonight. You sold out this show in record time. Gauteng! Tonight's theme is We Rise. And we have storytellers from across our beautiful continent. We are here because we believe in the transformative power of storytelling. We believe that we will be injected with hope and inspiration and the fuel that we need to go on and do the things that we've got to do with our lives tonight. So are you ready to get started? I asked each of our storytellers one question. We can all fall down, everybody does, but what is one thing that you need in your toolbox to stand up, to rise up? When I asked our first storyteller, who comes all the way from Uganda, we can all fall down, but what's one thing you need in your toolbox to rise up? And Brian Turiabadje answered, Wi-Fi. Please give it up for Brian Turiabadje.
1: So in Uganda, when a girl is about to get married, the bride's family normally have what they call the giveaway ceremony, where they formally hand her over to the groom's family. And this is normally followed by the wedding ceremony like after a week or so. So my sister's wedding was the one big function we were holding at home in over 30 years. And me being the little brother, the whole event felt so emotional for me, as it brought back all the little childhood memories, like how she used to boss me around and I pretended not to care. At that time, I was 25 and I was fresh off quitting my banking job, dead set on becoming an entrepreneur. My dad was already on the edge. First of all, between the giveaway ceremony, the wedding logistics, and now his son willingly walking away from a job which had just tripled his salary. To him, it was like watching someone sell a luxury car for a wheelbarrow and just smile about it. Formal employment was his love language. So at that point, when I told him I was quitting my job, the whole thing felt like I was joining a cult. But deep down, I wasn't just being dramatic. Pneumonia is a disease which kills over 1 million children every year, and most of these in low-resource settings. And to me, this wasn't just a statistic. My own grandmother had died because of pneumonia. And it was out of that conviction that I had to quit my banking job, because I was a telecom engineer, focus my energies on innovating a technology that could help in detecting this pneumonia. So me and my group, I had invented a pneumonia detecting jacket that could be used by health workers by simply listening to the lung sounds from the chest, but also analyzing them and alerting health workers when it is still too early. So I was all in for this new technology. But when, at that point, when an opportunity came in for me to go to South Africa right in the middle of the wedding week, I found myself at crossroads. First of all, I could be the reliable groomsman to my sister's wedding. What else? I could take this once-in-a-lifetime opportunity to advance my invention, pneumonia. So what did I do? I decided to do the most optimistic thing a 25-year-old can do. I decided to do both. Besides, the wedding was going to be like within 2 to 3 days, so I realized I had a lot of time. I could be back in time. So I secretly boarded that flight to South Africa while I was pretending to be actively involved in the wedding preparations via text. And while here in Johannesburg, the meetings were very productive but also exhaustive. I mean, I explained my technology to all these investors, demonstrated to them how the piece of the technology was working from A to Z, but even showed them the different case studies that we had done with the technology. My trip in Johannesburg was like a make or break, because my business was young and this kind of funding is what would drive my invention forward. So after a series of those meetings, I went back to my hotel. And on the last day as I was checking out, the founder casually asked me, like, hey, I would like to offer you an extra night. Would you be in for it? Well, at that point, at 25, the extra night meant nice beddings, the fluffy towels, and most importantly, the free nice breakfast buffet the next day. So this was a no-brainer for me. The next day, the Friday, I woke up for my breakfast and I just ate like a king. Pancakes, more pancakes, and whatever else could fit on my plate. I had timed everything perfectly, that is to finish all my breakfast but also make it just in time for my flight. And 5 minutes before my Uber could arrive, he texted an accident. At that point, I started panicking. Every minute became like an hour. And I quickly rushed onto my phone and I had to order for another Uber to take me to the airport, which miraculously came on time. Things were looking good until I realized I couldn't check in online as I was heading to the airport. And at that point, my only hope was to find the airline's counter open. As soon as I reached the airport, I was met by this stern airline officer who, with zero emotion, told me I was 5 minutes too late. 5 minutes? I begged, I pleaded, nothing. Instead, he just pointed me to the rebooking desk and told me that I would have to pay a hefty cancellation fee. And on top of that my flight would be arriving the next day. I was doomed. Now, for those of you unfamiliar with African geography, the distance from Johannesburg to Kampala is like a 62-hour drive. So there's no way I was even going to use the road to get there. And remember, this was my sister's wedding, who had always been there for me. She even helped me with upkeep when mine ran out when we were in boarding school back then. And much more than that, she had asked me to be a groomsman, and now I was nowhere to be seen. And to my dad, he was still angry at me for having quit my banking job to focus on what he called those jackets. And to my entire family, I had always been the humble, reliable person. I was the last person they would expect to pull off a cross-border disappearance act just in the middle of a wedding week. And at that point, I realized I was just on my own. So I quickly panicked and I started searching for alternative flights that would get me back in Kampala. And luckily I was able to land onto an option which would work for me. So quickly I booked it up and I was ready to get in through my check-in formalities. So I checked in, went through, and after reaching the gate I just sat down thinking of the entire miracle that had happened to me, being able to make it for the wedding at that point in time. As I just settled down, I just double-checked this cheapest ticket which I had just bought. And that's when I noticed that the ticket I had bought had a 10-hour layover in Kigali, Rwanda before going to Kampala, Uganda. At that point, I felt like the entire world was me. I started remembering all the time I'd been busy pretending to my family that I was involved in the wedding preparations, yet I was very far off. But anyway, I settled on for the flight, and by the time I was in Rwanda, I was already too exhausted, and I decided to just take a nap on those airport chairs, which I think were clearly made by someone who hates human beings. Sleep was just impossible. Couldn't sleep. But in the middle of that confusion, a thought came into my mind. What if I get a bus from Kigali, Rwanda, which is next to the southern western part of Uganda? I could make it in time. So determined, I rose up, went and convinced the airline officers and also the airport formalities and who were able to actually let me through. And just like that, I was on a bus. Just like a miracle of miracles, I arrived in the wedding area 15 minutes before the wedding could start. At that point, I was very dusty, hungry, and purely running on adrenaline. And I decided to rush into the nearest barber shop to work on my hair so that I could fit well into my groomsman role. And as soon as I pushed the door to open, there he was, my dad. Seated calmly in the barber chair like he had all the time in the world. So he looked at me in the mirror, he's like, hey, you, where are you coming from? Of course I had all my luggage and all my bags, I couldn't lie anymore. It's like South Africa, long story. So he's like, so you went to South Africa just in the middle of the wedding week without telling me? that point things were becoming hard, and I decided to be heavily invested in my side buns. Then just before the barber could brush off the last hair off, last hairs off my neck, I glanced onto my phone and I saw a text from my sister. She's like, hey, we couldn't get a hold of you, so they had to remove you off the groomsmen list. Sorry. At that point, I was gutted. Not just because they had removed me from the groomsmen list, but my whole entire dressing plan was based on the groomsmen suit. So at that point, I had nothing formal to wear. But anyway, I went on and just attended the church service and what I was putting on. And just when the church service had ended, we went out for the official photos. And that's when I looked down on my t-shirt and I realized that what I was putting on proudly screamed, I love free Wi-Fi. At that point, there was no way I could risk being in my sister's lifetime family photo with such a t-shirt. So I just decided to stay in the back and I took a selfie as the only evidence that I had attended that wedding. And literally at that moment, the free breakfast felt like betrayal on a plate. But I'd made it to the wedding. And that meeting here in Johannesburg, which I'd come for, eventually secured the funding that I desperately needed. And that same funding has been critical in advancing our invention that now it's being used in over 500 families who are benefiting from it and are able to save more lives. And to my sister, well, let's just say that there is that invisible sacred treaty between me and her, that every time I travel, I have to carry something for her to atone for my disappearance. And also for ruining the entire groomsmen. And to my father, he finally forgave me, not just because I turned up late, but because he can now look at the impact that my inventions have had. He no longer dismisses them as those jackets, but he now calls them my son's invention.

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6: 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I'm Sarah Austin Janus. This show is live from Johannesburg, where the theme was We Rise. Here's our host, artist Lebo Mashilo.
7: And now we travel to South Africa. Our storyteller is from right here at home. And when I ask them the same question, we can all fall down, but what is that one thing that you need in your toolkit to rise up? They say a Lebo Mathosa and FKA Twigs playlist. 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
8: It's 1995. I am 10 years old. Nelson Mandela is president. And there is this sense of transformation, newness, hope in South Africa. And that feeling is all over my village in Limpopo. People are trying new things. There are these youth groups that pop up. People are doing ballroom dancing, beauty pageants, drum majorettes. One night, my mother sits us down, my father, my cousins and I, and my baby sister, and she announces that she is going to run in the local government elections, the first ones, as a councillor. She is not asking, she's telling us. Because that's exactly the kind of woman that my mother was. When she decided to do something, she would get up and do it herself. If there was part of the road that was flooded, she would pick up a wheelbarrow and then go and start working. If you join her, fine. If you don't, it's okay. But on Saturday morning, you don't sleep in. I lean in and I say, family, since we're making announcements, I have decided to participate in a beauty pageant. I am going to join one of these child pageants and I'm going to win. My mother looks at me and she's like, look, I know you love things, you know. When we use our generator to watch TV, I'm the one who doesn't want it to stop. I want to be inside the TV. I want to be with the glamorous people. I go through all the magazines, I want to be in there, and I love pageants. And my mother says, but you're so shy, you don't know how to stand in front of people. Don't you prefer to be at home telling your stories to the trees and our chickens? And I say, no, I'm going to do it. And when I win, when I become Mr. South Africa, you are going to be the one who's proud that you encouraged me. And so I go into my first pageant ready. I rip off pages from magazines. I learn how to pose. I learn how to smile like the beauty queens. And I start learning to walk like Naomi Campbell. I invite my friends, my girlfriends and I all practice together. And by the time we arrive at the pageant, the organizer looks at us and she's like, oh, you don't need my help. I mean, she has to help me walk a little bit more like a boy. She's like, look, you are with the boys, but I love the enthusiasm. And I go for it. It's every day after school, we go, we practice. We are 10, 11. It's wonderful. And on the day of the pageant, my mother takes me to get my hair done. I get a cut and an S curl. I put on my giant linen pants, a navy double mesmerized polo shirt, and a velvet smoking jacket. It's all mismatched, but it works for me. And at the event, it's fun. My friends and I, you know, we're doing little dance routines. We're walking back and forth. I forget how to not walk like Naomi Campbell. I smile at everyone. I start waving as if I've already won. And one of the reasons I did this is that I had known that I was some different kind of boy. And sometimes I'd feel left alone, I'd feel a little bit judged, I'd feel kind of shunned. And there was a part of me that thought, if someone chose me as a beauty king and literally raised me up on a pedestal, then maybe people would leave me alone and think, oh, that's someone important. The judges ask us, who is your role model? And I say, Miss South Africa, Basetsana Magalemele. Because I want to become Mr. South Africa. And they're like, wait, are you sure you don't mean Miss South Africa? Later, they're announcing who won. And they start with the second prince. Someone else's name is mentioned. The first prince, someone else. And then the winner, Mr. Badimu. Lebohang Mogashwa. Me! I wear that sash and that plastic crown with pride. And I rush home and I tell my mother, and my mother is so proud of me, she's so happy. And she is in the middle of her own campaign. She's preparing speeches. Her message for the campaign is Itireleng, do it for yourselves. And she's running as an independent. Not because she hates politics, but she would say to us that it's because everything that she was doing in our village, she was doing it as just a member of the community. And at that time, everyone was into the campaign. A lot of the mothers loved that this woman, she was not yet 40. This young woman was energetic and doing this. But then I tell her that I'm going to enter a second pageant. And she's like, oh no, I thought this was a once-off. I'm like, well, you are not stopping. The new pageant is a little bit different. The age group ranges from 10 to 17. And they have a different way of working. They announced that we are going to have the dreaded swimsuit section. Girls will be wearing their swimming costumes, and boys will wear board shorts and be shirtless. The idea of walking in front of people shirtless with my soft belly and my soft chest terrifies me. But I don't tell my mother. I keep going because I think, well, you've committed to this. I have to walk straighter. I can't smile. I have to put on a boyish scowl. Because at that time, pageants had this sense of possibility. It wasn't just like a silly thing. You had the sense that you could win a village pageant, and then you would go and do something in the city, and then you'd have a provincial one, and then at some point you would do a national pageant. And I thought, if I went all the way, I could meet Miss South Africa. And so I do my best boy walk. I see other boys. They're 13. Some of them are starting to develop muscles. And this time around, my outfit is a little bit subdued, but it's fine. And then they announce the winners. Again, second prince, first prince, and then the winner, Lebohang Mogashwa. And I am on a roll. I go home, I tell my mother, and she's like, is this the last one? I think she was starting to get concerned about where this would go. But there was something else happening. Her campaign was no longer fun. People would criticize the fact that someone like her, who used to be a domestic worker, didn't know how to do the job that would be required. And people started judging the fact that all these young men who were working with her, why were they coming and going? Where's the husband? My father was working in Johannesburg. One night, after her team left, a car parks outside our house. It's there for a couple of minutes, and then it drives off. But then it comes back the following night, and the following night, staying longer and longer. My mother becomes rattled. So she blows out all the candles in our house and barricades my cousins and I in her bedroom. She takes this old toy gun and stands by the window, opens the window, and yells, "Ntlogeleng! Leave me alone!" The car drives off. My cousins and I say to her, what if they actually had guns? What were you going to do? And she says, with a shaky voice, no one else can decide when I stop. This is what I want to do, and I will not be intimidated. And so I go into my third pageant, galvanized by my mother's strength. These 13-year-olds and 14-year-olds that I'm competing with are doing push-ups before we practice. They compare muscles. They sort of start to walk a little bit more like male models. And one of them looks at me, and he's like, this is not for girls. I still don't tell my mother. And on the day of that pageant, I steal a little bit of my mother's Elizabeth Arden perfume to strengthen myself. I put a little bit of Vaseline on my non-existent muscles to sort of look a bit strong. And I stand on the edge of the hall where we're walking, and I see the audience. And my mother's words come back to me. You don't know how to be in front of people. This is going to be so difficult for you. But I've already committed. Stand on the edge. The music is playing, and I am wearing my father's pants, black trousers, a black shirt, and my velvet jacket. I look a little bit like a baby Undertaker, but it's fine. I take a deep breath, and then I start walking, but as I'm about to move, the organizer yanks off my glasses. And he says they don't go with my look. And so I'm walking, blurry-eyed, terrified, scowling and trying to look like a man and thinking, how did I end up here at this most unglamorous place? It's time to announce the winners. They start with the second prince. Someone has mentioned. First prince. Lebohang Mogashwa. I've come in second place. I'm standing in front of all these people and I immediately weep. At first, it looks like tears of joy, but I cry so much that it's clear that I am crushed. I mean, one would think that with everything that was going on, I would be relieved just to be, you know, one of the top three. But I had invested so much. And then I noticed that everyone could see that I was crying because I was hurt. So then I started asking for my glasses. I was like, oh no, I can't see. That's why I'm crying. I need my glasses. I mean, even today when I go back home, there are still people who are like, do you remember when you cried and you said you didn't get your glasses? But we all knew that you were mad because you didn't win. I go back home weeping. I go into my mother's bedroom. She's working on her campaign, approving posters, deciding what she's going to wear on election day, wondering what else can be done to convince people that she can do the job. I finally tell her everything. I tell her how difficult it's been. I tell her that I thought I was doing this thing that was going to bring fun for me, but now I find myself so terrified. She listens to me, and then she says, it's okay. You wanted to do something and you tried. You can cry. Cry as much as you want. But tomorrow, you will rise up and you will do something else. You can do a pageant that feels more fun. You can do ballroom dancing. Or you can keep telling stories to our trees and chickens. You will just do something else. A few weeks later, it's election day. And my mother is ready. She wears this giant, puffy, black and gold dress with a hat to match. She looks like she's going to her own pageant. And I'm excited. I think, well, if I didn't win, then at least my mother will win. And then later she comes back and she tells us how it went. She came in second, just like me. Which was huge for an independent campaign. Yes. But she was still upset because she thought maybe having the position will help galvanize the work that she was already doing. She was upset. And she went to bed early. But true to her words, she woke up the next morning and she did something new. Along with the group that she was working with, they went on to organize and started an adult learning center in our village. They used empty land to plant food. And they didn't wait for our village to be noticed. They campaigned hard for our village to get electricity, and by 1997 we did. Yeah. And today I am not a beauty king or beauty queen, but I wake up every day and I write these narratives for film, TV, theater. And where no matter the genre, I write about these characters who always stand out and stand up. Thank you.
6: That was Lebo Mohashwa. He's the writer-producer of the Netflix drama Savage Beauty. He lives in Johannesburg with his soon-to-be husband, and he's producing a new series celebrating his childhood love of fabulous women doing terrible things. After her run for office, his mother Joyce successfully campaigned for their village to be electrified. And at her funeral in 2013, people eulogized her as the woman who brought light to their village. You can find out more about the Moth's global community workshops and Moth events all around the world by going to themoth.org. While you're there, you will also see a photo of Lebo in his pageantry finest. In a moment, our last story, a Kenyan woman redefines what's normal for girls.

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4: 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I'm Sarah Austin Jeunesse. We're listening to We Rise, recorded live at a Moth Night in South Africa, produced in partnership with the Gates Foundation at the University of Johannesburg. 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
5: For our last story, we travel all the way to Kenya. 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
6: I'm the firstborn in a family of six girls. And I was born to an adventurous mother and a very reserved father. They made an amazing couple, I tell you that. And so my mom used to push me to do things that in my village and tribe were not normal for girls. There's this one time my cousin Tony came to visit and he was picking berries up a tree. And my mom told him, don't give her those berries. No, because I was waiting down there. And she was like, Wamaitha, can you go up there and get the berries yourself? And she assisted me to ride bikes. I was skating in the mud in broken basins. I was playing football. And that in my tribe was termed as Wanjakehe. That is too much of a boy to be a girl. And the villagers were talking, she's messed up goods. She's messed her reproductive system. She's not okay. She's not a girl. At the age of five, we got our first second-born sister, and I became a mother and a nanny. For those of us who want to be honest, in the African village, and I was carrying them on my back, and 11 years later, I had raised five girls. I became their caretaker. But to the extent that they fall sick, and instead of calling their mother, they would call me. And that was a huge thing. It actually led me to become a doctor, because then I realized that I wanted to take care of children, that I wanted to ensure they have a chance to live because of the love that I had given my sisters and they had given me back. Fast forward to when I'm 19, I go to med school. First day, I'm in the morgue. And I faint. So I call my mom and she's like, did anybody else faint? I'm like, no. She's like, can you go back to class and learn, Elizabeth? And at that point, I realized that not only was there the spirit of adventure or the thrill for it, but she was also pushing me to get and achieve whatever I wanted to achieve. Unexpectedly, at 23, she died. And my dad had died 4 years earlier. So I was the actual mother and provider to my five sisters. And I was in med school, I was hustling, and I was taking care of them. It was not easy. But you know, we had to go through life, right? We weren't giving up, and we didn't have any boys to fight for us, so we had to be the boys. So at 26. My second born sister then is 21. She's able to take care of the girls. I'm done with med school. I'm posted to Northeastern Kenya. It's the hardest place to work. At that time, there was Al-Shabaab, there was militia, there was insecurity at the amber level. But then they also had the poorest health indicators. They had the highest levels of maternal mortalities and the highest levels of neonatal mortalities. And I was sharp. I was the best in my class. I have my name in the University of Nairobi's board in 2005 as the best med student. And I was like, I want to go there. One, for the adventure of it. Maybe I might find love in the desert, but also to know how they live. And I also wanted to make a difference. I wanted to save the lives of those children and save the lives of those women and ensure that they don't die for something that can be prevented. So I reported a day earlier. That's how excited I was. I was given a big house as the district medical officer, and I had neighbors and all that. And I started programs that would take services closer to the people. Those are pastoralists. They don't, most of the time, come to the health facilities. So I needed to get to them where they were. But I didn't find love, not there. We used to go for seminars though, and you know, not in the desert, in the towns. I found this young guy at the age of 28, and I think I fell in love. Distance though, was a challenge. Maybe kept me grounded, sort of. I was worried about being too adventurous and losing him, but I was there and we fell in love. At 30, in my tribe, if you're not married, people talk. And I didn't have my mother or father to fight for me this time. And the rumors came back. She's spoiled goods. Her reproductive system, remember? Remember what she used to do when she was young? This is the repercussions of that. I had to get married. So I got married to that guy. I didn't date too many men. That one guy, lucky me, huh? So I got married. And soon after, we got my firstborn son. And 3 months in, I was okay. I was waking up, feeding the baby, clothing him. I had a nanny though, you know, baby language and stuff. I don't even know if he understood, but at 4 months, I was done. Not because I don't love my son, I do. But I was empty. I was very empty. I was not fulfilled, if I may say. I needed to go back to work. So I talked to my husband and he says, okay, short distances, don't put yourself in the line of danger. And I did that, and you know, short trips, I'm back home, I'm seeing them, and I got pregnant again. And this time I think I was rushing against time. They say at 35, risky pregnancy, right? Oh, thank medicine, now that is not a challenge. But then I was rushing so that I can get them babies before 35. So second born comes, same routine.

position now. Well, when he calls me by my traditional name, I know it's serious, huh? Women, So I zip it and go back to sleep and wait for an appropriate time, not 4 a.m. So that evening he comes home and we have this intense conversation. But at the end of it, he says, I know you're happiest when you're working, but I will ask you one thing. Don't love your work more than you love me and your kids. And don't put yourself in the line of danger. So 1 year later, I'm going back to Garissa to take vaccines. And like 3 months before, KMTC had been attacked by Al-Shabaab. And so everything, there was chaos. But there was a measles outbreak and over 100 children had died. And I couldn't sleep at night. It felt like it was my cause. So I went to Garissa. The locals didn't want to go there. Everything was in the amber. But who is like me? Adventures, the thrill, but also the desire to ensure that those children are taken care of. And I knew I could. So I look for a solution. I tell the county director, get me guards, get me escort cars. And he gets me policemen and we are on our way. These guys are strong, man. They got these vests, these guns and all. And I'm thinking I'm very safe. Huh? And I ask them, how is the Al-Shabaab issue? They say, we've handled them. We've had a few incidences, but I think we're okay. You know, it's not as bad as it was. And we make idle talk. But 50 minutes in, and I hear this loud noise, so loud. And a few seconds later, another loud noise shatters the glass. And at that point, people are yelling. But there's this one policeman is shouting, we are under attack. It's an ambush. Get down. Get down. And I'm in the back seat of a Land Cruiser. And you know, the driver's seat and the back seat and my feet over there, like this big mass. I wasn't squeezed. I actually felt safe. It's like they were protecting me in sorts. And then the car stops. Everyone is down. They're shooting back. And at that point, my life is flashing in front of me. The choices I've made, the decisions I've made. There's nothing as hard as knowing you're about to die and then your husband is going to marry someone who will choose whether to love your children or not. So a few minutes later, this policeman tells me, get down, Lisa, madam, get down. They're shooting the car. The bullets are going through the car. They're really low. They'll get you. I can't move. I'm frozen. I can't stand. My fear took over. So they pull me down and put me on the ground. And one of them lies on top of me. I think they are worried I run, you know, because you don't know what a scared person would do. And at that point, a bullet brushes my hair. And I've had enough. And the adventure, the thrill, the desire to take care of those babies, I black out. I have nothing more to give. I'm done. And I wake up an hour later. And we are in the car. I don't know how they got me in the car. I'm heavy though. So I don't know how they do that. But they do it. And we are headed not to Garissa, but towards Lagdera. And in my mind, I'm like, what? Why would you be going towards more danger? And they tell me we lost one of our own. So it cannot be in vain. We have to complete this mission. I rant. I'm angry. But I'm defeated. Because honestly, I think we need to complete the mission as well. So I go quiet. And we get to Lagdera. And when we get there, we take the vaccines. The joy on the faces of the healthcare providers. The children that came to receive us. Made me temporarily forget I almost lost my life. We get back to Garissa and I'm in this room alone and I break down. My wells can't stop. And at that point I say, I won't do this again. I'm going to love my husband. I'm going to love my babies and I'm going to be near them to take care of them. So we go home and I tell my husband that I have decided to not go back to the danger zones. And he says, That's weird, because you're happiest when you're at work. He thought he didn't like me working.
But well, I didn't want to dive into that conversation.

So I stayed home, and then 8 months in, I'm not okay. And we can never have a happy moment in that house. And he tells me, just go back to work, you know, just go back to work. That we can't live like this. So I make a call and I'm back to work. But this time I choose how I work and I go to the field 40% of my time and 60% of it I'm at home and I'm able to take care of them and protect them and love on them. And what I've learned is that a strong woman is a woman who knows when to stop, when to pause and reflect, and when to actually strike a balance, because we also need to live a full life. Thank you very much.

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1: Lisa Muchoki is still navigating these two worlds. She says, balancing the heavy, vital work of health systems leadership with the chaotic, beautiful energy of a house full of kids and animals is exactly what keeps me grounded right now. Here's our host, Lebo Mashile, to close us out.
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9: Live from NPR News in Washington, I'm Amy Held. A public dispute between allies, the U.S. and Israel, is playing out. President Trump's envoy to Syria says Israel did not warn the U.S. about a strike on Syria. NPR's Daniel Estrin has more from Tel Aviv.
10: Israel bombed an airbase in northern Syria near the Turkish border last week. Israel said it did so because Turkish troops were going to deploy at that Syrian airbase and threaten Israel's security. Israel said it had warned Syria and shared its intelligence with the U.S. Tom Barrack, who is the U.S. Special Envoy to Syria and Ambassador to Turkey, called Israel's strike an unnecessary escalation. He said Israel didn't warn the U.S. about the strike in a video posted on X.
11: And what they didn't do is tell us or tell Turkey.
10: Barrack suggested Prime Minister Benjamin Netanyahu might have tried to provoke Turkey in a way that would help him win Israeli elections in October. Daniel Estrin, NPR News, Tel Aviv.
9: There can be gridlock at the nation's capital, but today downtown D.C. turned into a speedway for the Freedom 250 Grand Prix. 25 race cars zipping around the National Mall, and President Trump went around Congress establishing the event by executive order, part of his summer celebrations of the nation's 250th. Indiana officials are requesting major disaster relief 12 days after deadly storms hit, causing widespread damage, flooding, and some 21,000 customers still without power. U.S. Senator Todd Young of Indiana spoke to Fox News.
12: We need power restoration. We need resources, boots on the ground to help with that. The president said, we're going to declare an emergency immediately. He made that happen. I'd never seen a response so quick. And then in central Indiana and in various other parts of the state, we've had a lot of flooding. So we, too, need more resources.
9: Schools are still closed in Gary. Utility company estimates say power will return there by Tuesday. With bond markets in turmoil, investors are awaiting a speech this week by Fed Chair Kevin Warsh. As NPR's Raphael Nam reports, he is set to speak at the annual Fed policy meeting in Jackson Hole, Wyoming.
13: It's a highly anticipated speech. Investors are hoping Warsh on Friday will address the fears about inflation that are hitting the bond markets. Bond investors fear inflation because it can have real negative effects on the economy. Warsh has previously said fighting inflation will be a top priority. But investors reacted poorly when the Fed held interest rates at its last policy meeting in July, even as inflation remains high, raising doubts among some investors about how the Fed plans to tackle inflation. Making this all the more interesting, the U.S. will report a key inflation gauge called the Personal Consumption Expenditure Price Index on Wednesday, 2 days before Warsh is set to take the stage. Raphael Nam, NPR News.
9: This is NPR News. In the Reno, Nevada area, a fire has grown to more than 10,000 acres and is quickly approaching the city center. The Washoe County Sheriff says it was human-caused and is 0% contained. Some 90,000 people are under evacuation orders or can expect to flee. It's back to school season, and in some communities, schools are asking not only for notebooks and pencils, but also asking parents whether they consent to their child being paddled. NPR's Kaden Mills reports 30 states plus Washington, D.C. explicitly ban the practice, but 15 states still allow it.
14: There's a broad consensus among psychologists like Joan Durant that corporal punishment can be harmful to children.
15: There are hundreds and hundreds of studies on corporal punishment. The studies show the same thing. It's only a risk factor.
14: She said corporal punishment is a predictor for future aggressive behavior, including intimate partner violence. But advocates for corporal punishment say it can be a powerful tool.
16: The fact that we can paddle, I think, is a great deterrent.
14: David Vinson is the superintendent of an Oklahoma district that allows physical punishment. He says paddlings are rare, but he doesn't want the option taken away. Kaden Mills, NPR News.
9: The anticipated launch of China's robotic moon mission, expected in the coming days, has been postponed until sometime after this year. State media did not give a precise reason why, only saying the probe designed to scour the moon's south pole for water ice did not meet launch conditions. I'm Amy Held, and you're listening to NPR News.
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0: The invention of the record player and the birth of radio helped to popularize music. Music that people were making from the back streets to the backwoods all over America in the early 20th century. In just a minute, we'll look at places you can visit to learn about these musicians and pay tribute to the giants and geniuses who helped to shape the music you grew up with. And a bit later on today's Travel with Rick Steves, we'll explore how even people who don't think they like it can appreciate the emotional power of a great opera. Fred Plotkin is a New Yorker with the soul of an Italian, and he'll help us know what to listen for to enjoy a sensory-filled night at the opera, at home or in your travels. One of America's most influential exports has got to be music. Think of it. Jazz, blues, rock and roll, country, bluegrass, soul, these American sounds have gone global. But they're rooted in specific times and places right here. Recording studios, front porches, roadside clubs, plantations, churches, city neighborhoods where musical traditions and cultures cross-pollinated. For travelers who want to trace these stories, North America is full of music landmarks, both major and minor. Until now, though, there hasn't been a single guidebook to help connect them. And that's where Canadians Josephine Matthias and Craig Jones come in. In their book, The Music Lover's Guide to North America, this writer and musician duo explore the vast array of music museums and points of interest across the United States and Canada, with a good dose of musical background and context thrown in. Wherever you are, you probably don't have to go far to find a place where music history comes to life. Joe and Craig, thanks so much for joining us.
1: Well, thanks for having us, Rick.
2: Thank you.
1: It's a pleasure.
0: So, reading through your book, it is so clear that North America, dominated by the United States, but you guys are Canadian, so we include that, is sort of a uniquely diverse and dynamic cultural force. And it shows itself in music. People don't create art in a vacuum. It reflects the culture. And when you think about the diversity and the thriving nature of the music culture in our part of the world, what does that tell us about the culture from where it comes?
1: Yeah, start with the easiest question first. Well, Rick, music is a very, very human expression. It's found in every culture. And I think there's something about North America that the people who populated it initially came from oppressive, you know, environments where they were trying to escape. And that's very important. So they brought their culture and traditions with them, but they also created new cultures and traditions out of the fusion of these different cultures coming together and blending.
0: So there, I mean, not that another place might be boring, but relatively speaking, we being a melting pot place, being a land where until recently immigrants were welcome and people who were downtrodden found a refuge, that really made the cultural compost pile from where different slices of the culture, like music, can blossom, quite fertile.
2: Yeah, I'd like to add, Rick, that it wasn't just people who were oppressed coming to North America to escape that oppression. One of the major influences on how music evolved in North America came from people being brought here and placed in oppressive situations, mainly slavery plantations in the Southeast, which is why the Southeastern U.S. is such a hotbed of music.
0: Hmm. We're going to talk in more detail about specific things a little later in our conversation, but when I'm doing a TV show, I like to always have a what we call a wide shot to start with to give people the context so they know, you know, as we dig deeper into specifics. Give us just a very brief wide shot, a sweep through the story about how music has been diverse and a dynamic cultural force in the United States, in America. How do you thread it together to make it be like an arc?
1: Well, I would say that the very first European settlers to North America brought with them traditions from the Church of Europe and England and Scotland and Ireland. Take Appalachia, for example, and they fused it with the music of minstrels, or what we today call folk music, or people who carried music from one little town to another, and work songs and so forth, and songs of prisoners and sailors' songs, that sort of thing. And then, you know, it influences and cross-pollinates with other traditions coming from West Africa and so forth. And these were all forms of expression that evolved as they moved from one mouth to ear, to mouth to ear, to mouth to ear. And from there, this music took on a life of its own, and children learned it, and you know they sang it around at community meetings, and they sang it on the front porch, the county fair, whatever the terminology of the time was. And generation after generation, it all kind of comes together in this extraordinary fusion. And one musical form adapts and borrows from other musical forms and evolves in the process.
0: I just love that context that we have now, because as you guys were explaining, it morphs from church to folk to work, shanties. It migrates, like with the movement of people, especially with slavery. And then it evolves with the technology, whether it's a fairground or a streaming media service. There's a way to help it metastasize through the culture.
1: That's right. Borrowing and fusing and adapting and evolving and innovating. And, you know, every generation or every artist that comes along wants to capture the best of what's come before them, pay homage to it, but then innovate on it and make something distinctive of their own. Wow. And this is going on constantly.
2: Yes. So blues birthed jazz and bluegrass and rock and roll and Motown and soul, and it just goes on and on and on. So that it is true to say that North America, especially the southeastern U.S., sits at the root of so much of the music that created the wallpaper of our lives.
0: There you go. So this is the rationale for taking your guidebook, The Music Lover's Guide to North America, as almost a primer to understand music as like a textbook and how it's such a cultural force in our society. It's easy for people from a certain generation, especially in our day and age, to think that, well, okay, that's all over now, and now we're into a whole different reality. Is this sort of evolutionary story just barreling right through our lifetimes, or is it something that has brought us here and it's going to be different from now on out?
1: Oh, I think it's constant. I think it's so deeply ingrained in the human genome, in our self-understanding, in our relations, in our connections to other people. I don't see any end of it. You know, there's no singularity. Okay,
0: that's an important thing for us to remember as we're considering all of this.
1: Indeed.
0: This is Travel with Rick Steves. We're enjoying a tour of North American music sites right now with Joe Matias and Craig Jones. Their book is The Music Lover's Guide to North America. It highlights about 150 museums, exhibits, and historic sites connected to the places, instruments, and people that have propelled music in the United States and Canada. Joe is a freelance writer with a focus on travel, food, and wild places. Craig is a writer and a musician. You can find more on them online at their website, musictravelguides.com. Now, in your research for your book, you talked about, we want to take us where the music moves us. And that meant months of boots-on-the-ground research, countless miles, thousands of photographs, hundreds of interviews, suffering through all of this great music in order to distill it into a wonderful 180-page package that we can all have and do what a good guidebook does, help us get more out of our travels. Tell us about the research. That must have been so interesting.
2: It actually started as a little bit of a love story. As a full-time travel writer, I was on the road a lot of the time, all over the world. And Craig was often gigging, and we were like ships passing in the night sometimes. I'm sure you know what that's like.
0: Yeah.
2: And so I came home from one trip and said, you know, we both have writing backgrounds. Craig has a degree in political science, so he's got the politics and the history background and the music background, and I had the travel knowledge. Why don't we hit the road together writing music travel destinations? So we bought a bit of a hippie camper van, packed in the dog and the guitars, and we hit the road for about 8 weeks to look at the roots of American music in the southeastern U.S., and came back and wrote a lot of magazine and newspaper articles, and picked up the interest of a publisher.
0: Huh.
2: And the publisher came to us and said, could you do a book on one of these genres, and which one would it be? We said, of course, and blues was the one that we chose, because they like to say, blues are the roots and the rest are the fruits.
1: That's right.
2: So much comes from the blues. The blues influence so much. And it really picks up all these cultural and historical forces in the 20th century, especially.
0: I want to get into some of the special little discoveries in the intimate places. But before we do, Joe, can you just quickly run me through the major three or four museums or sites that would be obviously on everybody's checklist?
2: Well, I would say the New Orleans Jazz Museum in the city of New Orleans. Mm-hmm. In Memphis, you'd be looking at Sun Studios or Stax, perhaps Graceland. That's very well known. In Nashville, it would be obviously the Country Music Hall of Fame and the Grand Ole Opry. And I would say those are the biggest ones. Well, except in Cleveland, you've got the Rock and Roll Hall of Fame.
0: Rock and Roll.
1: And then Detroit, you've got the Motown Museum.
2: Yeah.
0: Oh, so yeah.
2: Those are the biggies.
0: Okay. Now, you mentioned you visited like over 100 spots. I love a well-done museum, and they don't need to be big and famous to be special. How do you mark a quality museum? What's the kind of museum that really sparkles for you?
1: Oh, well, some of these museums are like four-hour exhibits. You know, you don't go in there expecting to come out in less than 4 hours. Like, for example, the Bob Dylan Center or the Woody Guthrie Center, both in Tulsa, Oklahoma. Another museum that really, really made an impression on me was the Segal in South Carolina. And that's an interesting story because it's a private collection that just got out of hand, got so big that he had to relocate to a much larger space. And he's imported instruments from all over the world, including a piano that Chopin toured with and a harpsichord that Mozart played on.
0: Wow.
1: You know, and this is not the kind of museum where you're not permitted to touch anything. They want you to play these instruments. And they put on concerts. And
0: where is that, Craig?
1: Greenville, South Carolina.
0: Okay.
1: And then there's this beautiful little museum in Brady, Texas, called the Heart of Texas Country Music Museum. And it's another one that a personal project started by a young man, radio disc jockey, who just started writing to country artists and say, hey, send me a pair of boots. Hey, send me a hat. And they did.
0: Amazing. Amazing.
1: He collected it all, put together in this beautiful museum. And, you know, it's not a Smithsonian type institution, but it's a beautifully curated, lovingly curated museum.
3: I'm going to give you a little country music. I want a little country music.
0: Yeah. We're getting you ready for a road trip to see where great music was born, from Nashville and Motown to the back roads of Appalachia, the Delta, and the Southwest. Josephine Matthias and Craig Jones are the authors of The Music Lover's Guide to North America. They also explore the home turf of Mississippi Delta blues legends in their earlier book called Chasing the Blues, A Traveler's Guide to America's Music. Stops in Mississippi and Virginia are just ahead on Travel with Rick Steves.
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0: Our guests, Craig Jones and Joe Matthias, outfitted a camper van to travel thousands of miles to search the music trails of America. They visited dozens of museums, exhibits, and historic sites, places that are dedicated to the people and instruments that propelled the music made in the USA and Canada into the hits and legends of the 20th century. Their book's been called a rockin' crash course on America's music revolution. It's The Music Lover's Guide to North America. So Joe and Craig, talking to you about how this is a cultural story and how things are interconnected and how things morph and evolve with time, we keep thinking of different influences. Let's just do a little quick review of these various influences. Of course, we have African and Caribbean music styles brought by enslaved peoples. Tell us a little bit about that and we'll look at some other influences.
1: Yeah, you know, we had a tide of enslaved persons come into North America, and they brought with them their African traditions, which included singing while working. Very important.
0: And you mentioned that earlier, and I hadn't thought about that, but shanties and, you know, yo-ho, heave-ho when you're pulling a boat up the river and when you're picking cotton, you've got music.
1: Exactly. Working in the turpentine camps or pounding nails in, you know, building railroads, something like that. If you have an individual in that group who is able to create some kind of rhythmic utterance that coordinates the work of other people, that person is valuable. And that becomes a form of music that is transmitted and easily incorporated into the culture.
0: If you want to learn more about African American impact on music culture, where would you go?
1: I would go to Mississippi. Not because Mississippi is the only place, but because blues has a huge influence on North American music. Mississippi is kind of the cauldron where blues really takes form before it migrates out of the Mississippi Delta. I would go there first.
0: Another thing which is interesting to me is a lot of the vibrancy and diversity of music relates to the advent of the railways.
1: Oh, yes. And not only in the building of the railways and the coordinating human movement to lay track and so forth, but then to move individuals from place to place. And the blues musicians in the Mississippi Delta, they moved around carrying their music with them, and that was a form of spreading the influence. It's the blues that moves north into Chicago and becomes the basis for rock and roll. And it's rock and roll that conquers the world, really.
0: And then another dimension of this that's just occurred to me, we have the impact and the evolution of various instruments.
1: Oh, yes, because, take the piano, a very complex piece of machinery, very fragile, so not a lot of them around, but the guitar, very simple, very portable, maybe not the most robust instrument, they break, they warp and so forth, but you can get them through a mail order catalog.
0: Yeah.
1: Maybe you could get pianos through a mail order catalog too, but they arrive and they're a ton and a half.
0: But think about it, a banjo, a fiddle, a guitar, a harmonica.
2: Yeah.
1: Mississippi drums, saxophone.
0: These are portable.
2: One other one that you didn't mention, which is geography. Things like the 1927 Mississippi flood that changed the shape of the landscape in the southeastern U.S., made work on plantations impossible for people. So they packed up their music and went north, and they took it to places like St. Louis, Detroit, New York, Chicago, and that's how the music went from the Delta up north.
0: It's a story with a plot, and you can track the arc of it. In your book, you list your favorite music trails for driving or walking. It ranges from Blue Ridge Music Trail to the Johnny Cash Music Trail. Tell me about a favorite music trail and why that would be a rewarding goal for a traveler.
2: I would say one of the very first ones we did through Virginia, which was the Crooked Road Music Trail that goes through Appalachia. And it links not only museums, it links historic sites like the Carter Family Fold, which still has a Friday night dance and jamboree. And they're on the dance floor and they're flat footing, they're step dancing. And just up the road, there is a remarkable place in Floyd at the Floyd Country Store on Friday nights. They have a jamboree. Local musicians play outside, up and down the main street, and then inside there's a feature band and people are getting up, all generations. Grandparents dancing with grandchildren. It's really unique. So it links not only museums, but historic sites and culturally important sites.
0: And places that are alive. Like, I was thinking of that because you also list music festivals, obviously, in a music lover's guide. But a problem with the festival is you got to be there on a certain weekend or whatever. And what I really like in my travels is that kind of place that I write it up as it's a festival every evening, a beer hall in Bavaria or a pub on the west coast of Ireland. And Joe, you were just listing several examples of that. Let's just collect five or six places right now that you could go to and reasonably expect to hear a little mini festival of live music of that genre any time of year.
2: I would say in Louisiana, Prejean, which is a dance hall, and that you'd find that many nights of the week. And again, it's multi-generational. The Floyd Country Store in Floyd, Virginia. In Mississippi, the Blueberry Cafe in Clarksdale. These are all small spots that usually feature local artists and have huge followings.
1: Almost any street in downtown New Orleans, you're going to find a bunch of kids cranking out.
0: Yeah, a great example.
1: It's amazing. I've known people from my youth who traveled to New Orleans to live for a couple of years and play on the street exactly to imbibe that culture.
0: And if you love art, visual art, you can go to the gallery and see the genius of all of these artists. But when it comes to music, you need to hear it. And if you, can hear it live, that's it. So your book would give people a good sense of where they're likely to experience that music live in their travels. This is Travel with Rick Steves. We are talking with Joe Matthias and Craig Jones, and they're joining us from their home base in Kingston, Ontario right now, as we explore the music that emerged from the United States in the 20th century and eventually changed the world. Their book is The Music Lover's Guide to North America, focusing on the best music museums and historic sites in the United States and Canada that relate to music. We have links to Joe and Craig's work in the notes for this week's show at ricksteves.com/radio, and you can learn more about their work at their website, musictravelguides.com. Now, what I'd like to do is play kind of a little game. Let's just pretend each of you is an advertising agent promoting one region's music, and I'm going to give you 1 minute to promote why a traveler would want to go to that region and enjoy the music dimension of that culture. So, you know, what's there? Why does it matter? What would be a highlight? So, Joe, take me to the northeast of the United States and tell me what is the dominant force? Where will I go and what will I find?
2: Well, you've got the larger cities. You've got New York and Boston. Places like that have some lovely museums right now to visit. You've got the influence of jazz when it moved with people like Louis Armstrong into the cities in the Northeast. You also have in more of the rural areas, places like the Martin Guitar Factory in Nazareth. And that's a fabulous spot to go to because it's not only a museum about the instrument, it has a factory floor tour, which is fascinating because on that factory floor, you see pieces being laser cut, but then you see them being hand glued together by one technician. So it's a real marriage of new technology and old technology.
0: What site is that and where is it?
2: That is the Martin Guitar Museum in the town of Nazareth, Pennsylvania.
0: Okay, and I don't know if Washington, D.C. is what exact region that is, but of course in Washington, D.C., we have the National Museum of African American.
2: You've got the Smithsonian
0: history.
2: Museums.
0: Yeah,
2: yes, that have beautiful artifacts on display, ones that are one of a kind, pieces of history.
0: Now we're going to go to Craig, and we're going to talk up the Southeast.
1: Southeast is, there's so many museums, it's hard to know where to start. I was really impressed with Bristol. Bristol's got a terrific museum. It's a Smithsonian institution. And of course, Bristol is the source of the Big Bang. And there are literally thousands of country musicians come out of that part of the world, country and bluegrass musicians.
0: You've got piles of museums in your book from Tennessee and Mississippi and Louisiana, right?
1: Yes, that's very rich and dense cultural history there. And of course, you know, Mississippi produces the blues. It's not the sole source of the blues, but the B.B. King Center in Indianola, amazing museum, amazing exhibit. Where else in Southeast?
2: I would also like to add that Mississippi is a living history museum of music. Places like the Delta Cultural Museum in Clarksdale, places like Gateway to the Blues Museum in Tunica, which is just below Memphis. And a lot of people don't realize that Elvis came from Mississippi, from the little town of Tupelo. And it has a fabulous museum called the Elvis Birthplace Museum that we actually both preferred to Graceland.
0: One of my takeaways from your book, if there was a family tree of music, the trunk would be in the Southeast.
2: Yeah, for sure.
0: All right. Hey, Joe, take us to South Central, that's Texas and Oklahoma, because it punches above its weight.
2: Well, two of my very favorite museums are in Tulsa, which was a complete surprise to us. It is a hotbed of music, but the two that really spoke to me are right next door to each other. One is the Bob Dylan Center, and the other one is the Woody Guthrie Center. And of course, Bob Dylan chose this location because he worshipped Woody Guthrie. What I loved about the Bob Dylan Museum that made it different than any other museum we went to is that it's not just about Bob Dylan. It's really dedicated to the art and the craft and the full production of music, and takes us through all the decades that he has been around, because he still is. And right next door, the Woody Guthrie Center is also world class, but it talks about how he was really influenced by the Dust Bowl, which was a whole history lesson for us.
0: Tulsa probably per capita has more musical thrills from a history point of view than any
2: other place. In addition, you've got Kane's Ballroom, which is the old-fashioned wooden floor ballroom where Bob Wills and his Texas Playboys started out. You've got the Church Studio, which was the studio for Leon Russell. There's all sorts of great sites there.
0: Okay, we're going to go now to Craig with the Midwest. Music follows people. It follows industry. We have a lot of people in industry in the Midwest. Tell us about that.
1: Well, the Motown Museum, you can't pass the Motown Museum. It's newly renovated. It's such an extraordinary exhibit. And that music is so powerful and so resonant and so fresh today. It still works so well. As a bass player, of course, I'm enthralled with James Jamerson, so it's kind of a shrine for me, as Stax was, as Sun Records was. You know, these are shrines, so I would go there.
0: Shrines, that's a great thing, shrines to music.
1: Yeah.
0: Okay, we're going to move it along. We're going to go to Joe for the West, because Los Angeles is just, and San Francisco, right? Joe, take us to the West.
2: Yes, San Francisco does not really have a large museum dedicated in that area, but it does have a very deep and rich history of music all along the West Coast. And if you go further down to Bakersfield, and you've got Los Angeles, so you've got clubs where, you know, the Eagles began and Linda Ronstadt played and other influential artists who were there. And then in Phoenix, Arizona, you've got the massive Musical Instrument Museum, which has musical instruments from all around the globe.
0: That sounds like a fascinating place to check out. And then you guys are both Canadians, so let's talk about Canada. How does Canada work into the story?
1: Well, Canada, you know, is right next door to the United States, a considerably smaller population and under the, you know, enormous influence of the United States. So it's only fair to acknowledge that most of the music that we grew up with, certainly that defined the 20th century, came from the United States. Maybe with the singular exception of one culture we haven't mentioned, which is the Acadians, who were displaced from Canada in an ethnic cleansing and moved to the Louisiana region, to the bayous and so forth, and cultivated a music style there. But we have like the Hank Snow Museum in Eastern Canada and the Anne Murray Museum. And the, what's the one in Calgary? The
2: Studio Bell.
1: The Studio Bell. We don't have nearly the concentration of population in museums in Canada that we do, that we see in the United States.
0: But you've got, we've had on our show Alan Doyle from.
2: You have Celtic.
1: Yeah.
0: And Celtic. And he is just a Celtic hoot. I love that man. And it's, he's so Canadian and so Celtic. And it just feels to me like he's an upwelling of that. Newfoundland culture or whatever. Tell us a little bit about the Celtic
2: influence. A lot of that comes from the island of Cape Breton, which is part of Nova Scotia, which is a real hotbed for Celtic music and Celtic artists. And it has a lovely museum called the Celtic Music Interpretive Center in Judique on the West Coast.
0: Right.
2: And festivals, Cape Breton and Nova Scotia especially, are awash in music festivals, whether it's the Celtic Colors Festival.
1: Stan Rogers Festival.
2: The Stan Rogers Festival in Canso. It's a hotbed.
0: It's a world of opportunities if you love music and you're going to be on the road.
8: Come on, come on. One, two, three.
0: Craig Jones and Josephine Matthias are joining us from their home in Kingston, Ontario, to explore the historical sites, museums, and points of interest that pay tribute to the cornerstones of American music. They checked out hundreds of options for us and recommend their favorites in The Music Lover's Guide to North America. I'd like to just kind of wrap up our conversation with just one thought from each of you. As I mentioned, I can go to the Vincent van Gogh Museum in the Netherlands and look at his art and appreciate it. But with music, you need to have some kind of interactiveness. What's an example that has inspired you of a museum or a house or some kind of a cultural site relating to music that really nailed it because they connected you with that interactive experience?
1: Okay, so I cannot remember the name of the place. It was somewhere in the Crooked Trail where the locals gather around a circle every Tuesday night or something like that, and they spontaneously jam. And my memory of that, because I had my bass with me, I was the complete outsider, but they welcomed me in, and there was a dozen guitars and a guy playing mandolin. And when it was his turn to solo, he sped up. And you could see around the circle the fear rising in everybody's eyes because nobody knew where he was going to come out. But yeah. this group had gathered together regularly and they all knew each other and it was just fun. And we saw lots of examples of that, you know, like half a dozen guys sitting around with guitars in barbershop playing songs they played 1,000 times, some of them very, very competent players, others, you know, not so good, but just loving the experience of being with each other and sharing these songs.
0: Sharing it, sharing that culture. And Joe, I thought about how an interactive experience inspired
2: Well, this
0: you.
2: Is a little more low key, but we were in Clarksdale, Mississippi, and we were standing at our van and talking to a local musician who's quite well known. And then he just paused and he said to Craig, "My bass player hasn't shown up and I have a gig in 5 minutes. Do you think you can sub?" And so Craig went and got his bass out of the back of the van, plugged in, and you didn't know what they were going to be playing, but he's accomplished enough that he could keep up, and he had a gig that night. And this sort of thing happened to us several times, and it was a lovely way to connect with the people, not just a curator at a museum or right. a historian somewhere, but to actually connect with people, and that's what really jumped out at me.
0: And that's kind of the fundamental takeaway from the Music Lover's Guide, is to connect with this culture in creative ways. And there's lots of ways to do that. Well, Joe Matias and Craig Jones, thanks so much for joining us. And thanks for writing the Music Lover's Guide to North America.
2: Well, our pleasure. Thank you so much.
1: Thank you for having us, Rick. It's an honor to talk to you.
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0: You can find more about Joe and Craig at musictravelguides.com. In addition to his expertise on Italian food and culture, Fred Plotkin is one of today's foremost experts on opera. 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That's just ahead on Travel with Rick Steves.
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0: A challenge for us travelers is to have experiences, to enjoy other cultures with all the sensuality possible. And one great opportunity that a lot of us miss is opera. We're joined today by Fred Plotkin. Fred's a bon vivant author. He's a self-described pleasure activist, and he's an expert in opera. We've talked to Fred before about Italian cuisine. Now we're going to talk to Fred about opera. His guidebook to opera is Opera 101, a complete guide to learning and loving opera. Fred Plotkin, thanks for joining us.
14: Thank you.
0: It kind of reminds me of in the movie when Harry met Sally. Remember the woman was sort of having an orgasm over her beautiful dinner, and somebody else goes, I'll have what she's having. I get that sense when I'm in Europe. Other people are just into opera. How can we get in on the ecstasy?
14: Well, that's the first time I've ever heard opera compared to a pastrami sandwich. I would just ratchet up the verb a bit and say, rather than appreciate opera, we love opera. And the people who tell me they hate opera tend to be the people who had the bad experience as a child of being taken without preparation and having to sit in a 5-hour Wagnerian marathon. Wagner is fabulous, but not for kids. The thing about opera is it is a projection of who we are. And among the many things we love about opera is we see the whole range of human experience and emotion and passions that in our rather polite, politically correct society, we don't permit ourselves to talk about. But nonetheless, believe me, we still experience all these things. So the place where many opera lovers go to share those feelings is in the opera house. Combine that with the fact that you've taken great stories, set them to music. Now, where the problem is for many people is they think they're supposed to understand everything through the words. So if the opera is in Italian or German or French, they say, I don't get it. My answer is read the story or the synopsis before, then listen to the music, because that is where the story is told.
0: Huh. So you wrote, open your heart without inhibitions and let the music flow through. My hang-up has been trying to be worried about, I'm not following the plot completely, and, you know, of course, I don't speak the language. So we need to, like, ease up then.
14: True. We are such a literal, analytical society, and everything in our education points us toward understanding. But I'm a believer that understanding is more at a visceral, hormonal level. We get it because we share the human experience. This conversation that we're having is a very intimate experience among friends who have never met personally, but are friends. And it's that same experience at the opera. You may not personally know the singer, but she's your friend in that you know her voice, you know what she looks like. And when she sings for you, now, mind you, it is without a microphone. And nowadays, to hear sound that is unmitigated by electronics is very rare. And here they're singing beautifully over an orchestra that is not amplified. This is a very sensorial experience, and that's why we have this intimacy and this excitement. People who go to the opera thinking they're supposed to follow the story in words are missing out on the main experience.
0: As I was reading your book, it occurred to me Shakespeare is another challenge for a lot of people. There's no doubt opera and Shakespeare are really fundamental in culture. They're just so undeniably really important, but a lot of people have a tough time with it. And Shakespeare and opera have something in common. They're just masterful at dealing with the human experience.
14: Hamlet is often compared to Mozart's Don Giovanni in that they are so global, so universal, that whatever we walk into the theater with and then encounter from the actors and the singers in the telling of the story that night is what we take away. So that if we are having romantic issues and go to see Don Giovanni and discover that he seems to be on top of his game in terms of love and romance and sex, but in fact he's not, where we connect to that may be through his character, and may be through one of the three women we meet in the opera who he tries to seduce. The thing about masterpieces is they are not plain and simple. They're prismatic. It's like holding up a cut crystal. If you turn it slightly, you see a different reflection of something else. What we put into that reflection, that facet, is what we get back.
0: I would imagine you've seen some operas dozens of times.
14: Hundreds of times.
0: Hundreds of times.
14: Literally hundreds. I'm not exaggerating.
0: It's like holding up a crystal, huh? You can look at it depending on where you're at in that part of your life, or what does the venue mean to you, or who are the performers?
14: Well, all of that. For example, the fact that, let's take Madama Butterfly by Puccini. I saw it for the first time when I was 18 in Bologna. Madame Butterfly is 18 in the opera, but the woman playing it was 40. I didn't yet realize that she was playing 18 because I was 18. As I've gotten older and as I've had different life experiences, the story of this Japanese woman who has a baby with an American sailor who shows up and then disappears and then comes back and takes the baby away, all sung in Italian, can seem very strained. But when you realize that what this is about is love, abandonment, selfishness, parental affection. The older you get and the more experience you have, the more you relate to that same opera differently. if you see different productions in different places that tell the story differently, and then hear different women singing the role of Madame Butterfly, it all changes. So we opera lovers, live with these operas over the arc of a lifetime. So Madame Butterfly didn't mean much to me at 18. It means a lot to me now. Perhaps La Boheme, which I found very gripping when I was a 20-year-old, has a different meaning now because it's about a phase of life that I've passed, and I'm now in other phases of life. So opera is there to reflect who we are.
15: Now, when you go to an opera many, many times over the course of your life as an opera lover, it kind of raises the bar for the performers to bring something intimate and unique to the performance, I would imagine also. There's a lot expected out of the performers other than just performing well musically.
14: What I try to do is go not with the history of every Madame Butterfly I've seen before me, but to step into the theater and see the woman who's singing it and let her give me her version. Now, when we go to the opera, we are, let's say you've flown from New York to Vienna or Milan. You might be jet lagged. You might be in a different mood. You might be in an elated mood. We see these works repeatedly, just the way we reread certain iconic books, go back and look at great films and paintings and plays, because they are works of art that offer different things at different times. So I try as an audience member to arrive fresh, alert, and with no preconceptions.
15: I'm Rick Steves. This is Travel with Rick Steves. We're speaking with Fred Plotkin, and Fred writes the How to Appreciate Opera book. It's called Opera 101, A Complete Guide to Learning and Loving Opera. Fred, an opera takes usually 3 hours or more. In this speedy 21st century, is it outmoded, or can you make a case that it's more important than ever that we take this time?
14: On the contrary, it's more important than ever. You know how we sit down to a slow meal and we enjoy it more because we can savor everything. If you are removed from the worries and stresses of daily life and can sit surrounded by beauty, surrounded by emotion, surrounded by other people who are similarly experiencing that emotion and beauty, it's a very transporting event. And I think it's necessary, just the way some people go to the gym to, quote, zone out. Other people will go for a long walk. Other people will meditate. Many of us go to the opera, not to escape, but to deepen ourselves, but not in the sense of self-improvement, but in the sense of giving in. I don't analyze when I go to the opera. I pay attention, but I let everything come into me. And then when I leave the theater, that's when I start putting the pieces together.
15: Now, when you leave the theater, Fred, sometimes do you think, it just wasn't quite right? And other times, everything came together. This was, I'll always remember this evening.
14: Yes, I can pinpoint for you, as any opera lover can, the great experiences they've had. In my case, the greatest performance I ever saw was in April of 1979 in Barcelona. And it starred Montserrat Caballé, José Carreras, and Juan Pons, all of them Catalan, singing in an opera called Andrea Chenier. It is one of my favorite operas. These were three Catalan artists playing to the home crowd, like Barcelona's football club playing at home. Because Catalonia had just become somewhat independent in the political events that happened after the death of Francisco Franco, for the first time, they were allowed to speak in Catalan, so the program was printed in Catalan, all of which is to say that the audience that night experienced identity with the stars. I'm getting goosebumps as I'm talking to you. And the stars were energized by this and really pulled out all the stops, sang the music fantastically well, and the ovations went on for more than an hour after the performance ended.
15: Whoa. Oh, my goodness. And you still remember that from 1979?
14: I could hear it as if it were yesterday.
15: Oh, my goodness. What was the hall? Where was that performance?
14: It's the Teatro Liceu, L-I-C-E-U, okay. In Barcelona on the Ramblas next to the Boqueria Market.
15: And Fred, if we're planning a trip, Europe is sort of the heartland of opera. What, France, Italy, Austria, and Germany would be the great classic countries for opera?
14: And the Czech Republic and Russia.
15: Okay. And if you're

0: But Berlin is fascinating because they have three opera houses. One of them is the old opera house from before World War II. One of them is the Deutsches Oper in West Berlin that was built after the wall went up. And then there's the Komische Oper, the comic opera, which is an older company as well. So that in Berlin, every night of the year, practically, you have three operas to choose from. So it's a great destination. I wouldn't say it's the best, but it's great.
1: Wow, that's quite a public demand for opera that they could put on three different operas each night in one city.
0: Well, bless the Berliner's heart. They fund the arts more in the city of Berlin than the entire United States government does for arts in our 50 states.
1: Wow. And I know in Austria, in Vienna, they do a lot to fund the arts. Last time I was in Vienna, they actually had a big screen in front of the opera house, so people who couldn't afford to get in or were not able to get tickets could actually enjoy the opera as it was being performed inside.
0: Actually, though, that's copied from the Metropolitan Opera. It was invented in New York.
1: Oh, is that right?
0: Okay. Other companies are doing it now. It's done in the baseball stadiums in Washington and San Francisco, and many theaters do it, but it was invented and premiered at the Metropolitan Opera.
1: Again, I'm Rick Steves. This is Travel with Rick Steves. We're talking with Fred Plotkin. Let's talk about great potential experiences as you're traveling. What about great outdoor venues? I used to go to the Baths of Caracalla in Rome for the opera.
0: That's a great one. Another one that is off the charts a bit that people don't know is Bregenz in Western Austria. It's done on Lake Constance, and they build a raft on the lake. And on that raft is the scenery. So the performers go out in boats before the performance, or perhaps swim out,
1: wow,
0: and get into costume, and they're all backstage behind the scenery on the raft and come forward. And we audience members sit on land looking out at the raft. And it's a wonderful experience. Acoustically, not the best,
1: right,
0: but fascinating nonetheless.
1: What about the Verona has opera in its...
0: Verona in the Arena di Verona was built in 100 AD. People descend from all over Europe. There are about 19,000 seats. This is done in the summers. And they do grand opera, which is to say massive productions, crowds of thousands. When I was a teenager, I worked there in the summers as an assistant director and a gopher. What you need to know about Verona, wonderful magical setting, great food after the opera, wonderful pizzas right across the street, but bring an umbrella.
1: Ah.
0: In Great Britain, there is Glyndebourne. Glyndebourne is this wonderful meadow that you go out to and you sit and you bring a wonderful catered picnic. The British dressed in tuxedos and gowns to sit on the ground, to feast on oysters and champagne and grouse and all of that. And they really turn out for that. The productions are wonderful too. But so much of what Glyndebourne is about is the audience experience.
1: How do you spell Glyndebourne?
0: Glyndebourne, near London.
1: You know, I was in Venice recently, and there's a palazzo where you have opera scenes going through this incredible palace. And I thought it was so magical to take you back to see the opera kind of in the proper context historically. Have you been to that?
0: Yes. Well, opera, as we know, it was not invented in Venice. It was invented in Florence, but it didn't really get off the ground until it reached Venice, which was the first great city of opera. And in the first century of opera, from 1597 to 1697, they built 17 opera houses in Venice and premiered 388 new works in Venice. No city in the world can match that. And you probably went to the Palazzo Vendramin, where they do these kind of backstage at the opera through history events. Wagner lived there.
1: Right now on Travel with Rick Steves, Fred Plotkin is offering a guide to enjoying opera, especially for people who don't think it's for them. Fred also collaborated with me on a culinary guide to Italy. That book's called Italy for Food Lovers. Fred's authored Opera 101 and Classical Music 101 in print and as audiobooks. We have links to his work with today's show at ricksteves.com/radio. I was thinking as I was reading your book about opera, like you said, Wagner is very tough. You don't want to break into opera with Wagner necessarily. What would be the best opera on training wheels? And I was kind of almost thinking of the comic opera in Spain, Zarzuela.
0: Zarzuela, or as they say, Zarzuela. Not really, because if you're not

0: fluent in Spanish, you're completely lost, because it's closer to Broadway musical to operetta with a lot of in-jokes.
1: Oh, okay.
0: I think the perfect first opera is Verdi's Rigoletto. We know a lot of the music already. The story is very direct. It never fails to touch you. I still, after seeing it at least 150 times, am deeply moved, because it's such a humane story. It's about crime and punishment. Mm. It's about father-daughter love and how the father makes bad choices, wanting to protect his daughter, and it ends up with tragic circumstances all around.
1: Sounds great. Rigoletto.
0: Rigoletto.
1: I was reading in your book about etiquette and faux pas and so on, and you can actually holler out bravo. What are the ins and outs of the bravo thing?
0: Well, bravo simply means well done, but you want to really just use it if you believe that it's been well done. You can applaud. People want to applaud. I understand that. But if they're applauding in certain moments, it means they're not listening. Hmm. And it's okay to wait until the end of an act of an opera and then lustily cheer. Don't applaud costumes. Don't applaud a dog that walks on the stage or a horse. But when the curtain comes down at the end of an act, and certainly at the end of the opera, applaud all you want.
1: And a lusty bravo is okay.
0: In the right circumstance. And brava if it's a woman.
1: Brava. Okay. Fred Plotkin, author of Opera 101, Complete Guide to Learning and Loving Opera. Thanks a lot.
0: Thank you.

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13: I'm Callie Crossley. This week on Under the Radar with Callie Crossley, 30 years after the death of popular rapper Tupac, a murder trial is underway. The Grammys may rethink the Best Asian Pop category after K-pop group BTS said no to being included. And Netflix's new adaptation of The Little House on the Prairie books includes the voices of Osage Indians, a first for the story. It's our pop culture roundtable. Later in the show, it's captured the heart of millions around the world. Netflix's Love on the Spectrum, a reality show detailing the romantic aspirations of people on the autism spectrum. But how true to life is it? We discuss the ins and outs of dating on the spectrum as part of our year-long series, How We Love. But first, joining me for our pop culture roundtable, Michael Jeffries. Michael is professor of American Studies at Wellesley College and author of four books on race, culture, and politics. Welcome back, Michael.
14: Thanks for having me.
13: And Angelica Beener, award-winning journalist, DJ, producer, and host of the podcast Milestones, Celebrating the Culture, from New Jersey's WBGO. She joins me from Brooklyn. Hello again, Angelica.
15: Hey, Callie. Happy to be back.
13: Glad to have you both. Well, let's start with a sad story, and that's Hayden Panettiere, who was a child actress. Some may know her from her roles in Remember the Titans, but probably I think most people may know her from her most recent roles in Nashville and Scream. There is still speculation about how she died. It's shocking that she is dead. She's 36 years old, and she was found in Greenville, South Carolina. Some of the facts that have been leaked, I would say, at this point, is that there was maybe domestic abuse, perhaps there was an overdose. What we do know is that she had just written a book and was talking about her estrangement from her mother and her daughter being with her ex, and how she was back on her feet and feeling good about it and ready to work and all of that. So, and that was just in the last few months. So it's really shocking in that way. How do we respond to news like this? It felt shocking, but then, you know, you don't know her, so you don't really know what was going on. And I don't know why it feels so shocking, Michael.
14: I think part of it is challenging because when you come to know somebody as a celebrity from the time they are a child, there's a certain, I don't know, innocence that we maybe graft onto them, a sense that everything is going so well for them, that their future is so bright because they are so young. And when those struggles are masked and problems crop up later in their careers, you kind of feel the weight of not only their struggle, but of your own sort of naivete about the things you might have missed and the cost of fame for people who are so young. So I think that part of it, at least for me, is a product of recognizing someone as famous and successful at a very, very young age and assuming the future is so bright. And then that future is cut short and you're sort of left both shocked and disappointed, like I said, at your own naivete about the situation.
13: Angelica?
15: Yeah, I hear Michael 100%, especially just, I think what sticks out for me is this long pattern of young actors and the pitfalls of the industry that I feel like we still just haven't figured out. and how it has these sometimes really tragic effects. I watched her interview, which I think it was, had to have been one of her last interviews with podcaster Jay Shetty, and you could just see the level of pain that she had been through, and as you were saying, looked like she was coming up out of. It seemed like she had a very toxic relationship with her mother, and even, you know, some of the comments, and of course I want to be respectful because this is so fresh, but even some of the comments that her mother has made in the wake of her passing just land oddly. But also I think this is about how society also treats women, especially mothers, when they're honest about their mental health. I know that she had spoken publicly about postpartum depression and her struggle with alcoholism. And she said that she felt like the alcoholism was something that people were willing to sort of look at and deal with, but that she actually lost a huge endorsement behind speaking about postpartum, right? So it's just tragic all around. And I think, like Michael was saying, like, we don't know these people. I think what resonates for me from afar is just like, you could just see how hard she was trying. Mm-hmm. And it's just really unfortunate that it ended this way.
13: Yes. All right. Well, let's move on to another tragedy, but a story that's been revived. 30 years after popular rapper Tupac Shakur was killed, and now there's a murder trial for a guy that they are not accusing of killing him, but saying that Dwayne Keefe D. Davis orchestrated the attack. We should put on the table that he wrote a book in 2019 in which he talked about what was going on and that he was there, and some of that's coming back to haunt him. Before we go any further, let's take a listen to Keefe D with journalist and YouTuber DJ Vlad. This is back in 2019, and you'll hear Vlad reading from Keefe D's book, Compton Street Legend, in which he claims that he was involved in the altercation that led to the death of Tupac Shakur in Las Vegas in September 1996. He now claims that the narrative in the book was fabricated for financial gain.
4: Well, I'm just going to read this passage. Tupac made an erratic move and began to reach down beneath his seat. It was the first and only time in my life that I could relate to the police command, keep your hands where I could see them. Instead, Pac pulled out a strap, and that's when the fireworks started. One of my guys from the back seat grabbed the Glock and started busting back. The first shot skinned Suge in the head, and I thought that motherfucker was dead.
13: All right, Michael, you've written quite a bit about hip hop and its impact. Let's start with you. What are we to make of this trial at this time and its meaning?
14: Well, you already referenced a part of the sort of bizarre thing about the sort of recent revitalization of this story is the degree to which this person has sort of incriminated himself through interviews and through the book. So that in and of itself makes it sort of strange, and the kind of retelling and then untelling of history that we just heard. To me, I think that this case does a couple of things. One is, I think public interest in it still indicates a yearning for some sort of closure and accountability, in part because the mythology of Tupac as someone who could never die, as someone who was perhaps resurrected or faked his death, continues to live on. The other thing that comes to mind for me is just how much hip hop has changed in the time since Tupac's death. It was very difficult to overstate the impact that his death had on hip hop fans and the hip hop community at the time. This again was someone who had struggled publicly with a variety of things, some of them self-inflicted and borderline unforgivable or perhaps unforgivable, and some of them really media induced. And there was a sense in which he was a symbol of hip hop community as a whole. And when he was killed, it really shook, I think, the entire industry and forced a reckoning with the relationship between the violence depicted in the music and the lived reality of the artists themselves and the communities that they come from. And today, I just think the platforms on which hip-hop is distributed, the democratization of hip-hop production, the kind of dislocation from the street, for lack of a better term, as the site of hip-hop production, has, in my opinion, really kind of changed the relationship between the depictions of violence and representations of hip-hop and the fan communities that enjoy it. That is to say, I don't know if we could ever sort of feel the weight of the loss that we felt when Tupac died or when Biggie died in the same way because of the ways that hip hop production has changed. So the kind of legend of Tupac living all these years afterward, I think is kind of testament to that story.
13: So Angelica, before you answer, let's just put on the table so people understand. Tupac was 25 years old at the time of his death, but his impact was so foundational, as Michael has said. And I'm reminded of the story of his death written by my news colleague, Michelle Marriott of the New York Times. And when he opened the piece talking about the reaction in a project in California, and the opening lines were Tupac dead, just being yelled throughout the building. And he described how those two words reverberated through the building. This was how important and foundational Tupac was to the hip hop community.
15: Absolutely, 100%. I mean, I came up right in the heart of that generation of Tupac passing away. I went to see the movie Juice, you know, when it came out in, what was that, 1992. I went to the movies, I was in eighth grade, watching him on, you know, my favorite sitcom and his ascent and, you know, Poetic Justice. And then things got really real, but also not, right? Like Michael alluded to, this sort of fabrication of a beef, a East versus West, and just all the insidious stuff that happened cost two people lives who were really kind of sort of puppets in the whole thing to some degree. Like, yes, there's responsibility that we have to look at with whether we're talking about Biggie or Tupac, but it's very personal for me. I was such a big fan of his music. And growing up in New York City, right? Like, I came up in Brooklyn, so there was this real life fear in the air. There was an anxiety in the air around all of this. And so when it happened, and then of course, 9 months later, when we lose Biggie, it just, there was this just tremendous emotional weight that was on an entire community. And I think we have to think about just how young we were, certainly how young they were. And so, you know, this is a tough thing. And I think, you know, Michael talked about closure, because I think that the truth of the matter that we've had to grow to accept and live with is that we will probably never get the exact answers that will bring us total peace. I think with this Keefe D situation, and honestly, I mean, say what we will about 50 Cent, but, you know, even the documentary that he did on Sean Puffy Combs, it moves the needle toward closure. I can't say justice, but toward closure a little bit more. And all I can say is, you know, he would have been 55 years old this year. And every time I see him online, and I think, you know, it points to that mythology that Michael was talking about, you know, people who were not even born yet when Tupac was around just resonate with him. And they're like, you know, what would he have been saying about now? What would he have been saying about the times? And I mean, I think that speaks volumes to just how, you know, what a loss this was.
13: If you're just tuning in, this is Under the Radar with Callie Crossley. I'm Callie Crossley, and my guests are Michael Jeffries, Professor of American Studies at Wellesley College, and Angelica Beener, DJ, producer, and podcast host. We're discussing the latest pop culture news. And that news includes the Grammys now saying they're going to rethink a category that they introduced called Best Asian Pop. And they have made the statement that they're rethinking it after BTS, people who are living under a rock may not know, but BTS is a huge K-pop group. And their sixth studio album, Arirang, was likely to have swept all of the categories in the next Grammy Awards. And so the Grammys decide, well, let's make this new Asian pop music Grammy. And of course, they would be perfect for that. So why do you think the Grammys did that? And why do you think they're rethinking now not doing it, since BTS said, nope, we're not playing your game. In fact, we're not even coming to the Grammys. We're having nothing to do with you. I'll start with you, Angelica.
15: Yeah, living under a rock indeed, right? Like, you know, this is really interesting. I've been giving this a lot of thought, but, you know, my understanding is that under the current Grammy leadership, there's this real push to be responsive, right? When like a sort of underserved community submits a proposal for a category, especially one connected to a genre that's creating so many record sales, and that the Academy is trying to move really quickly on those kinds of requests. The problem is that because it got approved so fast, I think what happened was they actually missed a step in talking to the community that they were supposed to be representing, right? Like, we compare it to like the Latin Grammys. You know, that took actual like relationship building and Latin representatives serving on, you know, the board and various chapters and such. So there's like a real infrastructure behind that. I don't think the Asian community has anywhere near the same representation, if you will. So there's no one in the room arguably to say, yeah, this might lean more like segregating. So I think the intent may have been good, but I don't know that this was the right step, you know. But then I'm also thinking about the entire idea of genre category and its roots in race records, right? A term literally invented to keep Black music separated from so-called mainstream music. So I think it's complicated, right? But I think ultimately you have to listen to that community. And I think that's just a step that they missed.
13: So I want to pick up on the race record and the racialization of genre categories already by the Grammys, or one can look at it that way. So as an example, you can look at Beyoncé finally winning the big Grammy, and she won Best Country Album 4 months later. Then they now divide country performance music, those awards, into traditional, contemporary. Same thing happened to gospel a long time ago. You know, Black artists winning in gospel categories, one would imagine that's a Black rooted genre. And if you look at the Grammy categories, there is soul gospel, traditional gospel, whatever. So Michael, was this their attempt to racialize another genre, as Angelica has hinted maybe, but, or were they really trying to move in a direction of, let's hold up some music and some categories that we haven't in the past and we're trying to correct?
14: It's a great question. I think it's possible the answer is both. You know what I mean? Yeah. I think that you can strive to create greater representation at the same time as you continue to segregate some artists and make claims about their music in ways that really aren't inclusive or beneficial to audiences or the artists themselves. Two things come to me when I think of this, and I think Angelica got us started on a couple of really nice notes. One is that the process of creating genre is often intended to reach audiences that maybe haven't been adequately advertised toward or reached out to in the past, and say, hey, this is something you might be interested in, right? But in doing that sort of reaching out from the industry side, you're doing it with all kinds of assumptions. Unless there's true dialogue and the open exchange of ideas between the consumers, fans, artists, and the record companies. And that's where I want to go next is, I think this is actually a really interesting story. And it does, I think, complement in some ways the Beyoncé story that you mentioned, because the artists are no longer going to be silent about this. It shows that artists actually have a real role to play in the meaning of these categories and the structure of the music industry. So at a time when there is so much panic about artificially created or non-human created music and the difficulties artists have in carving out long careers as musicians, I think this is an example of the ways that artists can continue to exert their influence on the industry itself and strengthen the connection between themselves and their fans.
13: Well, let's move on to another music story where consumers want some categories and they want some identification. And this is with Spotify and AI artists. So people may remember that Velvet Sundown got a lot of attention, a 70s style U.S. rock band that sounds like a 70s style U.S. rock band, until it was outed as AI, and people were, a lot of people were mad because they didn't know that. So what Spotify is proposing to do, or says they will do from now on, is they will allow music creators to say their identities are AI created, but they will also then use human review and investigative tools to find out also if there are AI created groups and music, and they will identify them. So when you switch on to Spotify, you'll know, okay, I'm listening to Velvet Sundown. This is AI. You can continue to listen if you wish, of course, but you'll know. And likewise, the other artists who are human will be identified as such if they don't have the AI sticker attached to them. I thought this was pretty interesting. And they say, Spotify says, this is coming from their consumers who are really angry about being faked out. Angelica, what do you think?
15: Yeah, you know, that saying, like, you know, what do you want to parade? That kind of comes to mind right now. I mean, this is the most basic, I don't know. I just feel like this should have happened a long time ago. I personally, I think that there's just the whole AI music thing is so dangerous, in my opinion. And so I feel like, okay, labeling something as AI, I mean, if that's the best that Spotify can do, I just think that says a lot about where we're going. I mean, yeah, I think it's important to, and also let's not pretend like this is not about, you know, losing favor with customers or, you know.
13: Oh, they're clear about that. Yeah.
15: Right. Yeah, yeah. Exactly. Mm-hmm. You know, so, you know, people are, you know, offended by this lack of transparency, which is understandable. But I think if they're really interested in being reparative, and I do not think they are, you know, there's a lot of other places they can start than doing that, like properly platforming actual human artists and, I don't know, paying them a fair wage. You know, I think that, you know, that's really what's most important. I think, honestly, the harm has been done. I think the precedent and the argument for AI music is being laid every day. You know, I mean, I witness it because I have a son who's a 17-year-old producer. He produces in a very like 90s style. And, you know, he has people telling him like he's a dinosaur. He's 17, you know. So I think that unfortunately, like the harm has been done and this feels very like reactionary to me.
13: Michael.
14: I agree with Angelica. This is a dangerous moment. This sort of measure by Spotify is certainly welcome, but it's not adequate to address the shakeup that we've seen in this industry and in so many of our creative industries. We were just talking about the very deep emotional connection that Tupac had with his fans. And I think that's the sort of thing that's really at risk in the moment that we're in now, because not only do you have bands and acts that are AI-generated art being passed off as humans when the humans don't even exist, you have established artists using AI production methods and then either denying it or not telling the entire truth. I'm thinking right now of Phoenix Flexen, who had a very popular song this summer, the name of which escapes me, but this is a rapper who initially denied that the song was written or in any way shaped by AI and then sort of admitted that it was. And I think that, again, this is a very precarious moment for artists as they try to preserve their own humanity, develop their own talents, and sustain their connections with each other and with fans. So this is a small step in what I hope is a longer journey toward rethinking the business of music, but it's not enough. And I think much of the onus is going to fall on us as fans and consumers and as artists rather than relying on companies to sort of address these issues.
13: The song is called Rubbers.
14: Thank you, yes, the Phoenix Flexen yes. song, yeah.
13: Yes. If you're just tuning in, this is Under the Radar with Callie Crossley. I'm Callie Crossley, and joining me are journalist, DJ, producer, and podcast host Angelica Beener and Michael Jeffries, professor of American Studies at Wellesley College. We're talking about pop culture trends and happenings. And one of those trends and happenings, this is really interesting, as the Little House on the Prairie new series. Everybody's familiar with the 1970s series. There's a new adaptation by Netflix. It's an 8-episode series. And for the first time, they have included a storyline that is central to the storytelling. It features members of the Osage Nation. Those are the Native Americans who were there on the same land where the Ingalls family was. So this is the fictional Mitchell family representing the members of the Osage Nation who were there. And it's parallel storytelling about the same period of time. This is a first, as someone who read the books as a young person, and then as a young person of color, it was always confusing to me because Laura Ingalls Wilder's reference to the Indians was either in and around violence, or she had a line all through the book saying that Ma would call the kids in because she didn't want them to be brown like little Indians. And that was about it for reference to the Native Americans who, of course, were on that land originally. So what do you think about this, Michael?
14: I think it's a really interesting story. Just at a very basic level, it speaks to the power of narrative and storytelling in correcting is probably not the right word, but strengthening the historical record and giving us a better understanding, right? The fact that the storytelling here was such a powerful part of, you know, so many people who engaged with this material long ago. This is the kind of thing that when you're first reading about it or watching the show, you know, you remember it, you have an emotional connection to it. So there's something about the power of narrative and storytelling as a means to truly understand history that should not be lost here. The second thing I want to underscore about this is the work that it takes to try to do this historical retelling or this parallel storytelling well. One of the pieces that I read about this, it talks about the producers and the folk who worked on it really having to educate themselves and understand the history of the Osage people better than they did in order to make this a kind of faithful or respectable representation of the story they were trying to tell. So I think there are just a lot of benefits, both in terms of embodied practice when it comes to making the art and then broadening the reach of the story itself. The power of narrative and storytelling and understanding history, it shouldn't be underestimated. So I was heartened to hear this.
13: Angelica.
15: I feel the same way. And I think what was interesting also is that I read that the Osage Nation's own principal chief was saying, you know, well done. He gave their sort of stamp of approval. I think that's really important as well. I think to Michael's point, it's correcting may not be like exactly the right word, because I was thinking about that too, right? Because we have this sort of season of reboots in the last few years. And some people feel like, you know, oh, this is just, you know, we've seen this before. This is, you know, lazy, or this is not creative. But I think in certain cases, and certainly this being one of them, an opportunity to bring something back, aside from like, you know, the nostalgia, because I watched Little House on the Prairie as a kid, you know, so it's, you know, for the Gen Xers, you know, I think it has its own sense of nostalgia. But I think what a reboot in this case does is create some empowerment for the Osage Nation, but also an opportunity for the story to be more accurately portrayed. So I just think it's a good opportunity. And I watched a few episodes. I think it's really good. Yeah.
13: I'm looking forward to watching it. I will note that in 2023, Martin Scorsese directed a very popular film called Killers of the Flower Moon. And members of the Osage Nation it's their story. They were central to the telling of this story. It's rather horrific. But nevertheless, both the book and the film received all kinds of accolades. And I wondered if the response to that led Netflix and all of those to be even more receptive to say, you know what, we really want to make sure that when we retell this Little House on the Prairie story, we really do it with a full representation of the other people who were there. So wanted to add that. Now, we got to end with coming back, the new version of A Different World. That's the TV series with Jasmine Guy and Kadeem Hardison and so many more that Debbie Allen directed brilliantly. It's being redone under the leadership of Debbie Allen with Felicia Pride as the main person who is the showrunner for the story. Everybody just can't wait. It's premiering on September the 24th. Let's take a listen to this little clip from the Netflix reboot of the sitcom A Different World.
11: We are studying. We are partying. We are living our best, young, gifted, black, talented lives.
16: I miss this.
17: Baby, let me tell you like I told your mama. You gotta learn how to relax, relate, and release.
18: Oof, girl, I'm releasing.
17: Okay.
19: Who's next?
17: Oh. You can be
13: optimistic. I can't wait. How about you, Angelica?
15: Oh, my goodness. I am so excited for this. I saw that Brandy, you know, is doing the new theme. And I'm just like, it's so good. I love Brandy, but nothing touches Aretha, though. So I'm already doing that thing that we're not supposed to do. No, I am so excited about this, right? Like, A Different World, iconic, historic. I think the thing that I always go back to when I think about A Different World was the real impact it had on Black culture, HBCU enrollment going up by, I think, something like 25% during the years that it aired.
13: And Angelica, you know, I should interrupt and say, for people who somehow under a rock do not know about it, it was set on the campus of an historically Black college and featured these young people and, you know, what happened in classes and outside of classes. Go ahead.
15: Exactly, right? And I think that's the part, right? Like, just the icon, Debbie Allen. I mean, she came in there during season two and just like said, no, we got to change things up. We got to put hot sauce on the tables at the pit. You know, where's the chocolate sister? You know, just came in and just did something monumental. In addition, right, to dealing with the AIDS epidemic, the apartheid episode, issues around consent, and then also platforming Black writers and Black directors. And it was just such an enormous thing. And I think, like, you know, we know that education is under attack right now. We know that HBCUs specifically are under attack. I mean, to bring this back now with original cast members, I always felt that Jasmine Guy was robbed of an Emmy. How does this woman not get an Emmy in all those years? I just think it's a feel-good moment. It's timely politically. I'm just so excited about it.
13: So, Michael, speaking of authenticity, the old show was shot on the soundstage, and the new one actually was shot on location in Atlanta with a lot of establishing shots from Clark, Atlanta University, and Spelman, some well-recognized HBCUs. So what say you?
14: It's great. I mean, I'm delighted they're shooting in Atlanta. You know, part of shooting it on site there is the extras and the folk who work on the show are going to be, many of them are going to be students or other people who are connected to those institutions. And I just think this is, it's a real moment of reaching out between the generations and a testament, I think, as Angelica said, to really showcasing what college can be about across all of its dimensions. When we talk about the education that you receive in college, it's not just about the experience in the classroom, which obviously I'm a big proponent of as a college professor, but there's something about the kind of lived experience of being on a campus, coming into your own as a young person, building friendships and learning who you are through your peers that's so irreplaceable. And I think that value, which was celebrated at the time the show originally first came out, it remains the same today. So I'm excited for that kind of cross-generational affirmation of the value of the college experience.
13: It's a different world than where you come from.
15: Thank you, Kelly.
13: Thank you both for joining me.
15: Thanks for having us, Kelly. Thank you so much.
14: Thanks, Kelly.
13: Angelica Viener is an award-winning journalist, DJ, producer, and host of the podcast Milestones, celebrating the culture from New Jersey's WBGO. And Michael Jeffries is a professor of American Studies at Wellesley College. Coming up, finding a romantic partner is tough enough. So what's it like to navigate the dating world while on the autism spectrum? We hear more about romance on the spectrum from those working directly with or those in the autism community as part of our year-long series, How We Love. That's next. This is Under the Radar with Callie Crossley. I'm Callie Crossley.

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0: I'm Callie Crossley, and this is Under the Radar with Callie Crossley. And now for the part of the show we call Lanya. That's Creole for something extra.
1: He's looking at you, kid.
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7: That's really weird.
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6: Why?
5: Well, you seem like a person, but you're just a voice in a computer.
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8: I love that after I spend a day with you, I can still smell your perfume on my clothes, and I love that you are the last person I want to talk to before I go to sleep at night.
9: Kyle's married to Rachel, and Ashley to Yair. 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
0: In the age of AI, social media, and wider visibility of sexual and gender expressions, what does happily ever after mean in 2026? This year, Under the Radar is exploring how modern love is portrayed on our screens, in our books, and in our lives in a year-long series called How We Love. Netflix's Love on the Spectrum has already been renewed for a fifth season, showcasing how autistic people all over the country are navigating the world of dating, which is frankly rough for everyone trying to find love, not just neurodivergent people.
11: Everyone is different.
12: Correct.
11: Whether you're on the spectrum or not.
13: We are, however, all looking for the same thing. Respect, understanding, and a whole lot of love.
14: My autism affects my social interactions.
15: We're going to Google date topics.
16: Do you see this in bold right here? The stakes are so much higher.
0: But finding a romantic partner while on the autism spectrum has its own unique challenges, ones that are not often addressed for autistic, adolescent, or adult populations. Now, there are classes and programs that are hoping to bridge that gap and help autistic folks find the love and intimacy they desire and deserve. Here to tell us more, Kaylin Winru Benzer-Kazem, Executive Director of Lifelong Learning with Friends, a nonprofit organization in Texas dedicated to providing inclusive continuing education programs to adults with intellectual and developmental disabilities, or IDDs. She is a former neuroscience researcher at the University of Texas at Austin, where she studied autism and other IDDs in animals. Hello, Kaylin.
17: Hi, Callie. I'm happy to be here.
0: Glad to have you. Also with me, Dr. Susan Fasia, a scientist at Boston Children's Hospital and an associate professor of pediatrics at Harvard Medical School. She is also the co-leader of Project CRUSH, Competence in Romance and Understanding Sexual Health, a collaboration between Boston Children's and Lehman College to develop a new sex education and dating curriculum for young adults on the autism spectrum. Welcome, Dr. Fasia.
18: Thanks so much for having me. This is an exciting topic.
0: It is an exciting topic. I'm going to start with you, Dr. Fasia, because your program started a few years ago. You worked with autistic adults and the research team to try to figure out this program to pilot. It is now a clinical study. But let's talk about that pilot. There were 8 people in a 20-week curriculum. What did you know that you wanted to do as you began the project that had to be a part of it, the elements?
18: We really wanted to make sure that we provided the things that were important to the autistic community. And so we did a lot of work with stakeholder groups before we started the curriculum to find out both what they wanted to have us include and then also how they wanted that information to be delivered. And then at every point along the way, we tried to include autistic voices in a kind of shaping and guiding the direction that we went with that CRUSH curriculum.
0: And what specifically did you include? Just briefly right now, we're going to go a little bit in depth later.
18: Yeah, we wanted to make this something that was relevant for an autism-specific group of folks who would be going through the curriculum. We started by talking to verbal autistic adults, and so that's kind of our entry point into this curriculum development. And we found that there were a few things that kind of were unique about that population. One of the things that came up in our work was really thinking about how the social aspects of autism might come into play in these intimate encounters and in sexuality. We've also learned a lot about how there's a range in terms of identities for people on the spectrum, and maybe that there's some more flexibility in terms of gender diversity and gender identities for some folks on the spectrum than there is in the population in general. And then we really wanted to kind of take a long view about what the needs are before people enter into relationships, once they're kind of trying to navigate finding a partner, and then actually what it looks like when they're in a relationship and when they're leaving a relationship. So those are some of the things that we try to cover across this long group kind of format of sessions.
0: Okay, Kaylin, over to you. So you're executive director of Lifelong Learning with Friends. So your organization or your group, we're pulling in all kinds of topics for this particular population, but then you narrowed into, as a part of this, or zeroed into, I should say, the dating scene and what that would mean for a neurodivergent population. So tell me how it came to be.
1: Yeah. So Lifelong as a program, I think we're a really fun continuing education program. So we do offer a lot of different topics. We do STEM, we do humanities, visual arts, performing arts. And so much of my job is just kind of listening to our students and seeing what kind of topics they want to explore. Some of them are academic and some of them are, you know, in this broad category of self-development. And a topic that is really popular, both requested by the students and their families, is dating and relationships. I mean, that need in this community is so real. So many of them have these more sophisticated desires of getting married, having children. What does it look like when I live with my partner? And some are more earnest and simple of just wanting kind of that companionship and someone to spend time with. And I, like many people, really loved the Netflix series Love on the Spectrum. I just thought it did such a good job of illustrating the complexity of IDD dating, but also it was so relatable, like the nervousness you feel on a first date, or what do you talk about when you're like getting to know someone, and what is important for compatibility in a relationship. And so I really took inspiration from the show and kind of what the students were telling me. And just like the regular format of our program, we developed a 6-week course. Students signed up for it a la carte. So, you know, we're getting adults that are really motivated by this topic. And it made it a really exciting course, but also just a conversation with this community about kind of what dating looks like and what they want it to look like.
0: So I'd like both of you to address the question that this has been overlooked as something that could help adult people with autism. I think people think about programs for younger people, but you get to be an adult, you have the same needs and desires as everybody else your age, and yet you have certain unique challenges, as we've said, and there's no way for you to sort of navigate it necessarily. So Kaylin, I'll start with you. So let's talk about what that means to be offering this, addressing the specialness of the challenges, but also, you know, it's a common thing that everybody goes through.
1: I think so much of our program is balancing what the adult learners want and maybe what their families are scared of. I think with this population, infantilization is such a big theme in how we navigate services and supports and conversations with this population. And I think, unfortunately, so much of their perspectives on dating and relationships are guided by fear, whether that be, you know, self-imposed or by their families, of wondering how to approach dating safely and confidently. That was embedded through our curriculum of trying to kind of honor personal safety and giving them a sense of confidence and kind of navigating the scary world of dating, but also really appreciating the beauty in it and kind of framing the adults' earnest desires for connection and companionship and creating goals that were both safe, but also honest and vulnerable and intimate. You know, one of the activities that I had them do was to think about traits in a romantic partner that weren't just mirrors of their own characteristics, but something that could challenge them. And that kind of abstraction of thinking about this ideal partner that isn't just a replica of yourself, but what are qualities that are good about them and that are safe about them and that could help you grow. That was a really fun imaginative activity that we did together.
0: Okay. Dr. Fasia, so same question to you. I'm very interested in, you know, these are adults. You set up the pilot program and now the clinical trial to really focus on this very natural evolution in an adult life, though this has not been paid attention to fully in the past. So what would you add or expand about what Kaylin has said?
18: Yeah, I think we as a field, both in research and clinical practice, have really missed this. And the autistic community is telling us that. So there's a study that looks at the healthcare needs identified by autistic adults, and sexual health is the top unmet need. I think that's really important for us to think about. We have seen an explosion in the research in this area and actually in kind of developing curricula to address some of the specific parts of those needs. In the last 10 to 15 years, there have really been a lot of new publications in this area. But I think as providers, there is a real desire to provide this information, but I think people want to be providing sound, evidence-based information to their patients, and it's not out there. Doctors identify that as a reason why they don't counsel their patients on sexual health, because they're not quite sure what to say. So I think the research and the clinical practice are really trying to come together on this. And just kind of zooming way back out, you know, I've been an autism researcher for a long time now, and I think we really focus on the beginning of that lifespan. We look at early identification, diagnosis, and early services. And then as folks reach adulthood, we really know much less about what the needs are, how to help support more optimal functioning, you know, across the board, but certainly in this really important aspect of social functioning, and an aspect of social functioning that I think is truly nuanced and complex for all of us to navigate. So yeah, I think it's an exciting area to be in, but also like a very new area.
0: So let's get the voice of one of the participants in Project Crush. Dr. Fasia, this is your program. This is Boston resident Jack Lovett. He's on the autism spectrum. He participated in the 20-week Project Crush course. And in this clip, he talked about the importance of programs like Project Crush for the autistic community.
12: When, you know, you're autistic, there are, whether it's struggling with social cues or learning social scripts that maybe come more intuitively to the average person, I do think it's helpful to have programs like this just to sort of, you know, these aren't necessarily the things you learn in school, right? Or even when I took sex ed in high school, you know, they taught you the part about not getting an STD, but they didn't tell us the social skills aspect of dating. So I think it's important to have a course like this. Anybody can benefit from, but I think people with these sort of social skill deficits, which tend to correlate with people on the autism spectrum, it is important because it allows people to, you know, participate in the dating world and be a full participating member of society. Like anyone else, I think people on the spectrum have, you know, may struggle with dating and, you know, may need a little extra support. And I'm grateful for the class for that. But I think the misconception is that, you know, we're not so different after all, even if we have our own little unique quirks.
0: So Jack is 30 years old, so he's right where you want him to be in these programs. And I think he says exactly what you were getting at, Dr. Fasia, is that there's a way of addressing the unique challenges, but at the same time approaching them as the adults they are.
18: Yeah, we really tried to do that. I think one of the things that we heard from our group participants was that they enjoyed hearing from each other. So there is this idea that it's scary to navigate these social situations that have a lot of implicit cues or subtle cues. And there's an idea, I think, in some folks on the spectrum that they have to get it right the first time. They should just know how to do the things that they see other people doing, you know, having a girlfriend or getting married. And as young adults, that's a little bit mysterious. And so hearing from other people, I think, really helped address that anxiety and boost confidence about we don't always get it right, but we want to think about how to kind of learn from our experiences and really try to read some of those cues to know how we're doing and how we want to kind of change course in terms of our strategies in the moment. And then sort of long term, you know, the next time we meet a new potential partner, we might maybe approach that in a little bit different way.
0: If you're just tuning in, this is Under the Radar with Callie Crossley. I'm Callie Crossley, and I'm here with Dr. Susan Faja of Project Crush at Boston Children's Hospital, and Kaylin Winrue Binzer-Kazem of Lifelong Learning with Friends at the University of Texas in Austin. We're talking about dating and romantic relationships for people on the autism spectrum as part of our year-long series, How We Love. So, Kaylin, your course is called Love on the Spectrum 101, based on the television show that we talked about a bit earlier. What did you find as your participants are engaging in conversation with each other? Which, again, as you said, too, they learned a lot from just hearing from each other. Was there a number one thing that was pretty common in the early stages of the conversation?
1: Yes, but also a lot of things that kind of surprised me along the way as well. We use the Netflix show as kind of a context for a lot of the lessons. And already with this population, you know, not just with people on the spectrum, but we have students that have Down syndrome or cerebral palsy or kind of this mix of IDD. Special education, we really love video modeling and kind of role playing and these activities that really encourage deeper learning in terms of seeing other people perform it. And then as a group, kind of identifying what went well versus what needs improvement. And the show was helpful for that, but also the students were willing to kind of do role playing, you know, like etiquette on a first date, or the concept of reciprocal conversation was one of the biggest things that I actually didn't anticipate spending so much time on, but it's a really complex skill. There's this really great scene in Love on the Spectrum, I think it's in season one, where they model this of in a conversation that's supposed to flow back and forth. And they illustrate this by having a ball that's rolled between two talkers. And a lot of people on the autism spectrum and other IDDs, sometimes they have a difficult time balancing conversation. They either talk a lot and they're really excited. Sometimes it's very specialized knowledge. You know, my brother's on the autism spectrum. He knows a lot about medieval weapons. And sometimes that balance of talking and then prompting the listener to say something back, that can sometimes be tough. And we were seeing that with our students as well, that many of them had such great energy and they were offering so much information and data about themselves. And then they kind of forgot that a date is you're learning about the other person too. And so we watched scenes from the show where some conversations were kind of monopolized by a really excited speaker, and some other conversations, both were speaking, but they weren't asking questions. The students were able to kind of react in live time of saying, well, what could we have done better to make that conversation reciprocal?
0: Okay. So reciprocal conversation was a big deal with Kaylin's group. Dr. Faja, is there something that rose to the top in Project Crush during the time that you were piloting the program?
18: Well, one of our goals was to try to address those communication skills as well. And the group format really allowed us to provide practice at that. So I think, you know, we're aligned. You know, we hear from autistic people in terms of their communication style that maybe there's a preference to be more honest or direct. And this is like a real strength of people on the spectrum. But I think it can sometimes also create some awkward situations with being maybe a little bit too direct too soon. So, you know, kind of learning how to navigate that, like when to share certain pieces of information. But I would say over the course of our groups, we provided a lot of practice in the session with how to communicate. And one of the things that I think people on the spectrum sometimes don't have the opportunity to do is just talk to other people mm-hmm. their age about these things.

0: nuanced social aspects. And we talk to our buddies about that. And so I think we, you know, in our group format, that became a way for people to have those peers to bounce ideas around with and then get practice feeling comfortable kind of talking about.
1: So I want to go back to Jack Lovett. Again, he was in Project Crush, your program, Dr. Fasia. He told us that he had done a number of dating kind of courses, but the piece that he really enjoyed in your group, you did a one-on-one counseling session. And for him, he said this was really eye-opening. So here is Boston resident Jack Lovett, who was in the 20-week Project Crush course. And here he talks about what he learned about himself during the one-on-one coaching session that were a part of Project Crush.
2: We did get to meet with, I think they assigned someone on the team, I think generally a licensed psychologist, to meet with us one-on-one. And I did a few sessions. And that was a lot of like uncovering blind spots. For me, I actually thought the one-on-one coaching was probably the most helpful aspect of the program. I remember the coach at our first session said that I was the kind of person someone would want to settle down with, but maybe not the fun person in college and high school, which is not the first time I'd gotten that feedback. So I thought that was interesting to hear that. The blind spots I think I uncovered were, I guess the term would be self-sabotage, ways in too readily rejecting people. Maybe I wasn't seeing it all the way through when it came to, you know, the whole, you know, I'd ask people out, maybe I'd go on some dates, but maybe rejecting people too early on in the process. If you want to be a successful dater, you have to have a proactive mindset, whether that's, you know, putting together a better dating profile, putting yourself out there in public, saying, no, I'm going to make this a priority, not, all right, work's busy this next 6 months. I'll just, you know, something I'll think about later. I think I learned from the course that you have to put work into it. You know, I know people, dating and work are probably not two things people like to put together, but yeah, that's that, you know, unlike the movies or maybe some romance novels, it's not something that just kind of materializes out of thin air. You're relationships are messy, right? You know, it's not just something that, boom, it happens. It takes effort and work and putting yourself out there and showing up in a relationship.
1: I thought that was really interesting, Dr. Fasia.
0: Yeah, it's great to hear. You know, I think universally, all of our preliminary participants were really enthusiastic about coaching. You know, we really thought a lot about how we provide that individualized attention because everyone comes into the group with their own goals. And so, you know, while the curriculum itself is aimed at being fairly comprehensive from, you know, getting ready to be in a relationship and then that partner navigation and then like long-term relationships, people are going to be at different points. So some of the people that come into Crush may have never been on a date and other people might be married. You know, we want it to kind of like fit the needs of everybody. So this coaching seemed like the best way to kind of calibrate that in a way that would make sense. Again, thinking about getting this information from a peer rather than like a parent. So we tried to align the demographics and the goals of the person in the group with the coach. And so that then they could kind of get feedback on something really in depth that was one of their goals.
1: All right. In our closing thoughts, Kaylin, I'll start with you. What do you want people to take away from hearing this? I think for the first time, many people will be hearing this conversation thinking, huh, I didn't think about this.
3: I think that love and the desire for connection is universal. It's simple, but it really is. I mean, people with disabilities, they often underestimate what they could be interested in and what they long for. And this need for connection and having your special person, that's universal.
1: Dr. Fasia?
0: That's so well said. I'm not sure how I could add to that, but I would sort of echo that it looks different, but I think that this is a goal of almost everyone who's participated in any research study. We made it our goal to kind of review the full set of articles that have been published on this topic. And, you know, I think the research really backs that up, that this is a universal goal for people on the autism spectrum.
1: Okay. And here's Jack Lovett.
2: It's a great program, and that I hope this program is able to be continued, expanded, and that no matter really, you know, whether you're autistic or not, or whether you're 40 years old or 15 years old, I really do think everyone can benefit from a class like this.
1: Well, thank you both for joining me.
3: Thank you. I had a lot of fun.
0: Thank you. This is great.
1: Kaylin Winroo Benzer-Kazem is the Executive Director of Lifelong Learning with Friends. And Dr. Susan Fasia is a scientist at Boston Children's Hospital and Associate Professor of Pediatrics at Harvard Medical School and the co-leader of Project Crush. That's it for this week's edition of Under the Radar with Callie Crossley. 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

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Be sure to subscribe to our podcast so you don't miss an episode. And follow us on X, formerly Twitter, and Facebook to stay up to date with our programming. Under the Radar with Calvin Crossley is a production of GBH. This episode was produced by Andrea Aswahe and Charlie Desjardins. It was engineered by Dave Goodman. Our theme music is Fish and Chips by We Are Two Saxies, Grace Kelly, and Leo P. Listen again on Wednesday and see you here at 6 p.m. next Sunday for a new episode. I'm Callie Crossley. Thanks for listening.

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4: Summer can take us far from home, or help us see home, family, and ourselves in an entirely new way. A vacation becomes a test. An adventure becomes a leap of faith, and an unfamiliar place can leave a lasting mark. This is Stories from the Stage, where ordinary people share extraordinary, true stories from their lives. I am Patricia Alvarado Núñez. Over the next hour, you will hear stories of summer journeys, discoveries, close calls, and unforgettable family adventures, along with Teresa Okoken and Wes Hazard, in conversation with the storytellers. Our first storyteller is Grace Talusan, who shares a story about family, belonging, and the card that helped her understand what it meant to become American. Settle in for the summertime collection from Stories from the Stage.
5: I am an immigrant from the Philippines. I came here when I was 3 years old, and so I was really interested in the theme for tonight because it was about immigrant stories.
6: Why is this an important night for you to tell a story?
5: Well, the story that I'm going to tell is about the fact that we were undocumented. And even when I think about talking about that in front of an audience, I'm frankly like a little nervous. It's a story that has something to do with my father, and he'll be in the audience. And so that'll be, it's a little odd or a little strange to be telling a story with him there. But it's important to me. I'm trying to get braver and be in front of people. My father was the first to arrive in the United States. His plan was to come here and further his medical education and then go back to the Philippines so that he could set himself up well. So he knew he would be gone for a few years, so he sent for my mother, my older sister, and I. We always planned to go back to the Philippines, so my mother started collecting gifts to bring back home. She collected bed sheets and towels and even toilet paper because she thought it was just so much softer here than it was back home. But as happens sometimes, you go someplace and that place changes you. So my father started to dream and he started to wonder, what would it be like to stay here? What would our lives look like? What would the lives of his children be like? And so he took a risk and he took the exam for foreign medical graduates and he passed. And all of a sudden, this whole new world and future opened up for him and our family. He opened his own medical practice, hired a staff, bought a house in the suburbs, and bought his first new car, which was a Chevy Caprice Classic station wagon, turtle green, interior and exterior. And his idea is that cars are meant to be pragmatic. They should get you from A to B safely. And so one of the first things we did with that car is we drove to visit his brother and sister in Toronto. The family is really important in the Philippines, and we didn't have family in Boston, so that was one of the first things we did. So we all piled into the station wagon, we drove to the Canadian border, and the Border Patrol took one look at our station wagon, which was piled up with suitcases, and our passports, which were just about to expire, and he sent us back. And he, I didn't know at that time, but soon after that, our status became undocumented. Our status became, we had overstayed our visas. And my parents hired a lawyer to regulate our papers, but the lawyer didn't help and took their money, but it took maybe 15 more years until we were able to fix our status. But I didn't care. I didn't know any of this stuff. I was a kid. I was an American, as all my friends were. I rode in that station wagon to school, to my activities, to band practice, to soccer, and I had no clue that this was all going on. The only difference was that we didn't leave the country. So if there was ever a school vacation, we didn't find us in the Swiss Alps skiing or in Cancun swimming in the winter. We took road trips in that green station wagon. We drove to Florida, we drove to the Midwest, we went all over the South, and we saw how America was made. We looked at the monuments and the battlefields, we went to the White House, we saw what America wanted to remember, what they wanted to memorialize, and we visited all those places in that car. Now, my parents didn't want to spend money on fast food, so my mother would bring a rice cooker along on our trips and chicken adobo, and we would have that at the rest stops, and I would look really jealously at the other families who were unwrapping peanut butter and jelly sandwiches and potato chips, and I just thought that was so exotic. They also didn't like to stop very often, and one time I saw them switch drivers without ever stopping the car on the highway. My father kept his foot on the gas, and he kind of inched his way over to the passenger side, and my mother held on really tightly to the steering wheel and like looked straight ahead until she was able to inch the rest of her body over and then put her foot on the gas. And we all cheered when they did that. It was great. So we visited monuments and battlefields, but my father's favorite thing was to go on a factory tour. First of all, it was usually free admission, and secondly, you would walk away with a parting gift. So we went to the Kellogg's factory, and it smelled so good. The air smelled like corn syrup, and there were these big, hot vats of cereal, and I just wanted to put my arm in and take some and eat it, but it was boiling hot, so good thing I didn't do it. We went to the Chevy assembly plant, which was full of metal and really boring, and we went to the U.S. Mint, which we watched money get made, and we dreamed of what we could do with all that money. The one place I remember is the cigarette factory in Richmond, Virginia, and we watched all this messy brown tobacco get packed neatly into white cylinders and then get packed into boxes. And that day, every single one of my family members walked away with a free parting gift. I got my first carton of cigarettes at age 9. So we finally got our documentation regulated, and my father, this is about 15 years in, and my father was still driving that green station wagon, and my mother felt kind of embarrassed because he was a doctor by now, and he would park in the doctor's parking lot at the hospital amidst all the Audis and Mercedes and BMWs, and he had this ramshackle green station wagon in there. So eventually, he decided it was time to let it go. He thought it had tremendous value, it brought a lot of value to my family. And so he parked it in the front lawn, put a cardboard sign up, and put a price on there. But every week, his heart would be broken. No one wanted it. And so every week, he crossed out that number, put a lower number on. Week after week, this happened until eventually he had to pay somebody $200 to come and tow it away. So that green station wagon did more than just bring us all over the United States and bring us to school and work. It was the place where we became American. We learned what it was to become American, and we became that in that car. And it brought us safely from new immigrant to citizen, from alien to belonging, from A to B. Thank you.
7: I'm Kalila Jones. I'm from Boston, Massachusetts, born and raised. I work at a local hospital doing employee training and community engagement.
8: So I understand that you're new to storytelling.
7: Yeah, I was at a storytelling event at a local shop, and the night had run out of tellers who kind of put their names in the hat to tell, so I put my name in, and I told my story just to keep the night going because I didn't want that energy to stop.
6: How has storytelling impacted your life so far?
7: Storytelling has given me a chance just to connect with more people. I've had a chance to reflect on who I am and the message I want to bring across. But also, I started as a listener, so just having a chance to go after work or whatever else was happening in my life and listen to other people share made that connection just instant. Mm.
6: And tonight, we have stories all about the summertime. And why is the story that you're telling us tonight an important one for you to tell?
7: My story tonight's really important to me because it came at a time when I was at a very different place in my life. I was still learning a lot about who I am and the things that are important to me, and I had a chance to really find a community.
5: It was my first summer as a camp counselor, and I was so nervous. I was assigned a cabin of 14-year-old girls, and I was just 15 myself, so I knew being a disciplinarian was off the table. I figured being a trusted friend, an ally, would be my best bet. As campers and their families started to arrive, one girl stood out. Her name was Akin, and her family was visiting the U.S. for the summer from Turkey. They decided to send her to camp to work on her English and gain a bit more confidence. When her family left, Akin cried so hard. That first day, she was really quiet. She hovered on the edge of the group. To me, it looked like she was just trying to fade into the background, disappear. And she reminded me so much of myself. When I was 12 years old, I received a scholarship to go to summer camp in Connecticut for 2 weeks. See, where I'm from in Boston, most kids are lucky if their families can afford to send them to the YMCA camp down the street, let alone Connecticut. Summers were spent playing double dutch at the playground and sharing 25-cent popsicles from the corner store and racing home before the streetlights came on. So of course my family jumped at the opportunity for me to have a new experience, and I had no idea what to expect. I was driven down to Connecticut by a volunteer from my after-school program, and when we arrived, it was a blur of kids everywhere and so many trees and this beautiful blue lake and picturesque wooden cabins. And I found my cabin and laid my stuff down on my bunk and watched as other campers started to arrive, and their families would unload these big, shiny trunks. And then I realized I was the only kid who didn't get dropped off by her parents, and the only one who didn't have a big, shiny trunk. And I took in the other campers as they arrived. They were all white, all from different towns and suburbs, and they were wearing the cool brands like Hollister and Abercrombie. And they were talking about if they packed their iPods and what bikinis they decided to bring. And I looked down at my beat-up Nikes and my hand-me-down Goodwill clothes and the ugly one-piece underneath, and at that tattered duffel bag I brought, and I kicked it under my bunk, hoping nobody would notice. And I felt so alone and out of place. I did not belong there, and I had no idea how I would possibly survive 2 weeks here. Well, the thing about camp is that you are fully scheduled from sunrise to lights out, so I didn't have much time to wallow. In archery, I met Emily, who liked the same music I did and did not wear Hollister or Abercrombie. In canoeing, I met Eric, who was a city kid just like me and had no idea how to navigate a canoe. And in arts and crafts, I met Greg, who played the trombone and didn't really feel like he fit in either. We all became fast friends, and even though there weren't any other campers or counselors who looked like me, I kept finding more things in common with people. And soon I had tons of friends, and I knew all of the songs, and I was helping my cabin win the games. And in no time, I loved it. I couldn't imagine that girl that first day who was alone and out of place, because I was filled with the camp spirit. After my 2 weeks at camp, I wanted to go back the next summer.
8: and thankfully I could keep my scholarship. Over the year, I stayed in touch with all my camp friends, exchanging instant messages and emails, debating which games were the best and which cabins had the cutest boys. I told my friends all the stories. I taught my family the songs. And I went back for two more summers as a camper. And then I was too old to be a camper, so I decided to become a counselor. A few of my friends would be counselors as well, and we would all keep the camp spirit going. As a counselor, I stuck by Akeen's side. I felt for her. She was homesick, dropped off alone in this foreign country, in this strange alternate reality where she didn't really understand the language. I coached her on the tricky rhyming songs and helped her practice the different games. But I couldn't be with her at all hours of the day. So I had to trust that the other campers and counselors and the camp spirit would take care of her just as it had for me. And one day, it was care package day in the cabin, so there were packages of Hot Cheetos and Sour Patch Kids and Twizzlers flying across the cabin. And Akeen held a package of Turkish Delight sent from her mom. And a camper in the bunk next to her asked her what it was. And Akeen started to share, and soon all the other campers were surrounding her bunk, peppering her with questions about her life at home and her family and school. And she stumbled over her words, but slowly she opened up. And for the first time, I saw that there was a place for her at camp, that this could be a happy place for her. And I spent that summer with kids like Akeen, who couldn't see themselves in anybody else at camp, who felt like they didn't have a place. And I got to see other outsiders just like me make their way in. I'm not sure what happened to Akeen after that summer. She didn't go back to camp, and neither did I. I had to get a job that paid more than three meals a day plus snacks and ice cream. Not every kid has an amazing time at camp. It's not always a positive experience. But I got to spend my summers at the most beautiful place by the lake, where who you are at home and where you come from doesn't matter. What matters is how loud you can sing the camp songs and coming up with the most creative costumes for your cabin and being there for your camp family when they need you. And I will always carry that spirit with me. Thank you.
9: I'm Ajay Gallewale. I came to the United States from India in 1994 as a software engineer.
6: So I understand that you have a Marathi language website.
9: The name of the website is My Boli, which means mother tongue. When I came to the United States, I'm very active in the local New England Marathi community, but there wasn't any resources available. So I basically created a platform where all people who speak Marathi will be able to communicate and converse and write, publish in Marathi language. So I started about 22 years ago, 1996. So it was sort of like a Facebook for Marathi people. And so it continues to grow. Currently, it reaches about 1.8 million people in 27 countries.
6: That's wonderful. Tell me about how you got into storytelling. How did you become a storyteller?
9: I'm new to storytelling. I just got introduced to just a year ago.
6: And when you first got started, did storytelling come naturally for you, or was it difficult?
9: It came actually very naturally, and people started telling me that I'm a really natural storyteller, which I didn't anticipate. But that also helped me now. It is very tempting these days that maybe I should get into either politics or become a con artist.
6: One or the other.
9: Imagine you grow up in Foxborough, Massachusetts, famous for Gillette Stadium, New England Patriots, everything with football. But you grew up playing ping pong. That's how I felt when I grew up in a small town called Aurangabad in India. While rest of the India is obsessed with the game of the cricket, I grew up playing baseball. And nobody outside my town knew anything about baseball. There was no internet, there was no TV, there was no professional game, there was no books. And still kids in my town played baseball. How? No one knows how it began, but a sixth grader will teach a fifth grader will teach a fourth grader. We had informal teams among kids. And if we find a space, we'll play baseball there. And we still end up playing close to real rules. I was in the fifth grade, and our team was about to face a very strong team. And this game was very, very important to me. I had a crush on a girl, and her brother was in the rival team. I have decided she's my soulmate, and I'm going to marry her. Of course, she had no idea about that. But I knew if I lose this game, I will be ridiculed by my in-laws forever. I can't let that happen. So I have to somehow figure out ways to, some kind of thing to win this game. I'm a Hindu, and according to scriptures, we Hindus have 3.3 billion gods. There is a god of wind, there is a god of water, there is a god of everything. So I thought there must be a god of baseball and we should appeal to him. But my idea was immediately shot down because no one has heard about god of baseball, and why a Hindu god will help baseball, which is a Western game. But I wouldn't give up. I went in search of Rajiv. Rajiv was in the sixth grade. He had taught me baseball. He was my mentor, guru, and answer to everything. I had a lot of respect for him. So I asked him about god of baseball, and he says, there is no such thing. I was devastated, because I don't want to believe that. And I lost complete respect for him forever. But I also saw an opening here. If the god of baseball does not exist, why don't I create one? But my first biggest worry was, what if my mom finds out? And what if there is some kind of a license fee? Or if there is a tax on God creation? But then my fifth grader brain also thought, if there are 3.3 billion gods, it would be a while till someone realizes there is a new god in town. So I could sneak in a new god under the radar, get him followers, and make him really powerful. And because we are creating this god from scratch, so I'm just going to have a rule that this god only helps my team. That's going to be our winning strategy. So I went to the team, I lied to them and told, okay, we could create a new god of baseball. And everybody became creative. And so my friend Nitin said, god of baseball likes new haircut. Vikram said, hey, when we are hitting, we need to sway our hips like that because god of baseball likes that. Umesh said, when we are pitching, we need to look like that because that will make god of baseball happy and he'll make the hitter strike out. So the day of the game came in, we all came with a new haircut. We started swaying our hips and pitching with the looking deep in the eyes. But nothing was working. At the bottom of sixth inning, we were down 0-4. I was pitching and it was not looking good. I looked at the sky and said to God of baseball, hey, I created you and got you followers. Now you have to help me here. Because if we stop believing you, you won't exist anymore. Do you realize? This is your life at stake here. Do you understand? And suddenly everything started working well as we wanted. We finally won that game 5-4. But God of baseball also had limitations. Outside the field, we needed a God of friendship. And there wasn't a divine intervention when our team broke apart. Several years later, I moved to Boston, and one day I went to Fenway Park. What a day! Fenway Park was so big. It was way bigger than I thought. And then I saw there is a whole religion of baseball here with its own followers and rituals. But when you see professional baseball players have the same superstitions and rituals and insecurities like we had when we were playing the game in fifth grade. Thousands of miles away in India, you start wondering, is there a divine connection here? Since that summer, I haven't created any new God. I'm still a proud Hindu. But those adult talk I had with my parents really were more useful and practical for day-to-day life. So these days, I rely more on my humanity than the divinity. But if there is a God of baseball, I'm pretty sure he currently lives in Boston. Thank you.
10: My name is Gianmarco Sorrisi. I'm from New York City. I'm a stand-up comedian, sometimes actor, and storyteller.
6: So what does storytelling do for you that stand-up and acting does not?
10: Stand-up, there is this kind of defined goal. There needs to be a laugh. And storytelling, it's the communication of the narrative. And I think it's just nice to have different guidelines so you can express yourself creatively in different ways. So acting, I can express my emotions, but it's through someone else's lines. Mm-hmm. And through that's fully defined. Stand-up, I can express all sorts of things outside of myself and even my beliefs sometimes. And storytelling is about how I can share purely a narrative that can be funny, but it just allows me a different way to express myself, and in this case, a completely honest way to express my history and my existence.
6: So considering the story that you're here to tell tonight, why is this story an important one for you to tell?
10: It's about a loss that was so severe, but now I'm able to look at it as kind of a gift that I had as I became an adult. And I get to kind of relive the glory and the sadness of it in a way where it doesn't devastate me, but I get to appreciate it and share it.
11: My parents got divorced when I was 7 days old. So, like most kids, my first word was mama, but my next 5 were told me to tell you. And my dad went on to get married 5 times. Now, I don't know if you've ever been to someone's 5th wedding, but no one can take it seriously. Everyone's in Crocs. It's BYOB. And by the 4th stepmom, I was so bitter. I was just like, I'd learn your name, sweetheart, but you'll be gone by Christmas. And that was a lollipop because I was 9. So all of that left me with very mixed feelings about marriage until I met a woman in college named Laura. And Laura, she looked like a young Audrey Hepburn, but like with the neuroses of an Annie Hall. She had these big, not like sexy librarian glasses, more like helpful librarian glasses. And they magnified these very small blue eyes that would just disappear when she smiled, and she smiled every time I walked in a room. I loved her, and I never wanted her to look at me the way that my mom looks at my dad. So after we graduated, I broke up with her. She moved to LA, and rather than process any of my feelings, I went backpacking around Europe for 3 months. I went all over Europe. I started in Sicily, then I went to Rome, Berlin, Amsterdam, Paris, back to Amsterdam, Dublin, Lisbon. This is not an accurate map, but the final stop was Interlaken, Switzerland. All I could think about was Laura. Like, did I make a mistake? Should I call her, beg forgiveness, ask her to marry me? And that's when I saw a brochure for skydiving. And I thought, oh, I'll just do this instead. Because Switzerland is actually the number one place to skydive, according to the brochure. So I signed up to go tandem jumping the next day. Tandem jumping, that's where you're strapped to someone who's brave on your behalf. And I was very nervous. So instead of going to bed that night, I decided to Skype with Laura. Now, we were broken up, but she was still generous enough to talk to me, you know, if I was having like an existential crisis. So, you know, we talked a lot. And With the time difference, it's probably like 6 a.m. when she answers her Skype and I'm on the screen freaking out. Like, tell me I don't have to go skydiving. And this is the first she's heard of any of this. So she's like, honey, deep breaths. You don't have to go skydiving. And I was like, no, I need you to push me, please. And she was like, oh, I misread that. You totally should go skydiving. And I was like, why? Because you want me to die? And we just, I'm a lot. And we just went back and forth and back and forth until finally I burst into tears. And I was like, all right, I don't know if I'm going to do it, but if I do, and if the parachute doesn't go off, I just want you to know that you will be the last thing that I'm thinking about. Which probably isn't true. I mean, the last thing I'll think is just like, ah! But I had to wrap up the call because the van was there to take me to the airfield because we'd been Skyping for 7 hours. Yeah, and so I said goodbye. I kissed the camera. It was gross. And I get into the van. It's one of these big vans, no seatbelts in the van. And the driver can see that I've been crying. So he's like, dude, you are more likely to die on this car ride right now than you are skydiving. I'm like, great, more things to be scared about. They dress me up in this full body neon orange jumpsuit, which I think is like, so, you know, if the parachute doesn't go off, they can find my body in the woods. And I have to crawl onto the plane. It's a tiny plane. It could fit on this stage. I think it was made by Hot Wheels. And we start going up into the sky, and they strap me up behind me to my tandem jumper. And it's this very, very cool Australian guy named Eben. And I to try to like get my mind off this, I just try to get to know him. I was like, hey, Eben, you married? And he was like, nah. And I was like, oh, do you have a girlfriend or boyfriend? And he was like, nah. And I was like, oh, do you have any pets? And he was like, nah. If I disappeared, I don't think anyone would notice. Time to jump. Boom! I'm scooting to the edge, straddled by a suicidal skydiver, I think. And right as my feet are hanging over the plane, that's when I decide, you know what? I'm not going to go skydiving. I don't care if there's no refunds. I'm going to cancel this. But then I think something snapped. I think something went off in my head because for the first time in my life, I heard a voice in my head that was not my own. And it said, you can't die, Gianmarco. You're the main character. 3, 2, 1, we jumped. And guys, you have got to go skydiving. It was amazing. You have to go. I was, it was raining, but we were above the clouds, so I was like raining onto the rain. And then, you know, Eben pulled the parachute, thank God. I'm Jewish, but just in case. And and then you just float for like 5-10 minutes. And it was this beautiful view of the Swiss Alps, just like snow and lakes. It was the first time in so long that I didn't have any distractions. It was just like me alone with my thoughts and Eben. And it took falling miles above the Swiss Alps for me to go, what am I doing? Obviously, I love Laura. And if I'm willing to jump out of a plane for no reason, I can certainly marry her for every reason in the world. So the moment we land, I threw up everywhere. I mean, it had been a long day. You've heard. Very hard day for me personally. But the moment I clean up, I go to get my phone, I call Laura, she doesn't pick up. I call her again, she doesn't pick up. And I didn't find out until like months later, but the reason she wasn't picking up is because she was at a friend's birthday party where she was meeting for the first time her now husband. Because life does not wait until you're ready to jump. Thank you.
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4: 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I am Patricia Alvarado Núñez. Today, we are traveling through summers filled with unexpected turns and adventures that reveal something new about the people we love and about ourselves. Coming up, more stories and conversations with Teresa O'Cocken and Wes Hazard.
13: My name is Colin Ryan. I live in Burlington, Vermont, and I am a comedic financial speaker.
14: And I understand that this is a job that you invented.
13: I did invent this job, yeah.
14: So what do you do as a comedic financial speaker?
13: You know, essentially I talk to people about our relationship to money. And what I had noticed is that it's a very boring subject. It's a very depressing subject. And if you bring humor and really a sense of honesty to it, it becomes something else entirely.
14: And how did storytelling shape your life when you were younger, like as a child?
13: My mom is an amazing communicator and storyteller. My grandma was the best storyteller I'd ever met. And so I think I just tried to like follow in their footsteps.
14: What would you say is your grandmother's storytelling style?
13: So my grandma is the type of person who would walk up to any stranger and ask them really personal questions, which is amazing because you would think the rules are, this is not okay. People are going to push back, but people would open up to her, and she could, you know, she could change the temperature in a room. I mean, it was really remarkable to watch, and I think it taught me that, you know, listening is also a form of storytelling. Somebody sharing something and you go, what was it like? Tell me more. What kind of car were you driving? Like, let's get into the details, not because they're, you know, necessary, but because they make the story come to life. It's the first day of my scuba dive certification course. I'm sitting in this smelly basement classroom, and I'm smiling, but I'm panicking. Because for my entire life, I have been afraid of sharks in any kind of water. Like a lake, or a river, even a good-sized pool. I know that it is irrational. I also know there's a photo of me on the fridge in my mom's house. I'm 4 years old, I'm standing in front of a swimming pool, and I'm crying my eyes out because that little boy is picturing sharks hurtling toward him. And now I'm an adult, and every summer of my life, even the thought of swimming fills me with dread. Now, summer is a time to relax, to unwind, and for some reason I decide this is going to be the summer that I'm going to face my fear of sharks. And I go home and I sign up for this scuba dive course in Lake Champlain. It's a courageous half step. Class begins and we learn hand signals and safety skills, and then we're paired up with our dive buddy. And mine is Tanya, and she's the wife of a dive master. And Tanya doesn't know it yet, but I'm a real short straw dive buddy for her. There is a panic attack in my immediate future, I'm sure of it. And then we're driving to the beach. We're putting on the gear and we're wading out into the water. And as soon as we go beyond where I can touch, all I can picture are sharks swimming all around me. Every second, every sound, I think will be my last. And my hands are shaking. I think I'm actually sweating in this freezing cold lake water. And my mind is shutting down. And so I need something to focus on. So I look over at Tanya, and Tanya is going through something. She's floating on her back. She's looking into the sky. She's not talking to me. And I think, this is not how I saw this going. I don't know if you've ever had to improvise a motivational speech to a catatonic, complete stranger. It will not go perfectly. I began with, hey, Tanya, do you do yoga? Because you should. I mean, not now, but you should do yoga. I've done 2 classes of yoga, so I feel qualified to share something I've learned, which is, you know, if you have a thought that's overwhelming you, to just focus on your breath. And Tanya doesn't say anything, but I can tell she's listening. So I keep going. I said, now take that thought and picture it like a note and tie that note to the leg of a bird, because there's a string on the note. I should have said that. And there's a bird. Also should have said that. And there's a window. You're going to want to open the window for the bird. This has gone off the rails. It sounded way cooler when Yogi Patrick did it. I try to take the pressure off. I say, Tanya, look, we don't even have to dive. We can just float here. It's a beautiful day, and I don't know about you, but I am loving how it feels to pee in this wetsuit. And that's when I find myself saying something I had not planned to say. I say, hey, Tanya, do you know why I'm in this class? I'm in this class because I'm afraid of sharks in any kind of water, like a lake or a river or a good-sized pool. And Tanya laughs because everyone laughs. But I also believe that every minute you face a fear, you are 1 minute less afraid. I just have to do this minute. If you want, we can just do this minute. And that's when the worst possible thing happens. Tanya completely recovers, puts on her mask, and gives me the hand signal to descend. And I think, yeah, thumbs down, Colin. Why did you do such a good motivational speech? And then we slip effortlessly down into this whole other world, where sunlight streaks around us. There are so many fish to look at, and all we can hear is the sound of our own breath. I look up at the surface, it's 25 feet above me, and I realize that for the first time in my life, I am in water, and I am totally calm. 6 months later, I dive down to 65 feet in the very much shark-inhabited waters of Bali, and I am terrified. But I make myself do it anyway, because down there it is truly the blue world. Colorful fish, coral reef, sea turtles. At one point my dive guide sneezed underwater. That's a visual you'll never forget. And down on the ocean floor, I think about that 4-year-old boy crying next to a pool, and I think, you are not going to believe where this story is going to take you. And all you need to know to do is to take that thought and tie it to the leg of a bird. And when that doesn't work, focus on your breath, find a buddy, feel the fear but act anyway, and remember, every minute you face a fear, you are 1 minute less afraid. Thank you.
15: My name is Angie Chapman, and I'm originally from Chicago, but I live now in Watertown, Massachusetts, which is a town outside of Boston. And I'm a writer and editor, and I guess I can now call myself a storyteller.
16: Can you tell me about how you got started with telling stories?
15: Yeah, so a friend tricked me into taking a class called Pitching Stories. And I knew that as a writer, I would need to pitch my stories if I wanted to get published.
16: Sure.
15: And so I went to the class, and it was fun and really enlightening.
16: Does it take a lot of courage for you to get on stage, and does it make you scared?
15: Oh, heck yeah. I'm nervous as all get out. But I was telling somebody else who had never told stories, it gets addictive. And what gets addictive is not the telling so much, but being in a crowd where everybody's listening to your every word. It's such a rush.
16: So are there any themes that you tend to find come out in most of the stories that you're telling?
15: Oh, yeah. And that's really funny how it's recurring, because I didn't expect that. But yeah, always it comes back to race. I grew up in the 60s and the 70s, and so that was the defining issue for my time growing up. I mean, I grew up in Chicago too, so one of the things that I continually heard in my household, I mean, one of my uncles was the same age as Emmett Till, you know, so, and then Chicago's so segregated, and it's just all those things, so it comes back to race.
17: Remember the days when traveling was fun? Before you could only carry 3 ounces of liquid in your carry-on? Before you had to take your shoes off and put them in that gray plastic bin? Before you had to hold your arms up in the diamond shape to be scanned and pray that you didn't also have to be felt up by TSA agents? When I graduated from graduate school, I was really into flying because I was finally making money and I had the company credit card. I volunteered for every necessary business trip I could. Does anybody want to staff a trade show in Las Vegas? I do. Angie, we need somebody to go talk to the client in Los Angeles. Okay, I'll go. And how about a training session in the new software upgrade in Phoenix? Yes, just tell me when. The problem was is that I was based in upstate New York. And the good news is that I had to connect through Chicago's O'Hare Airport because that's my hometown. And pre-9/11, you can actually leave the airport in between layovers. And so I would leave, and my mother would drive up from the south side in her home and pick me up, and we'd go out to breakfast for pancakes. So I'm on my favorite flight one time, the red eye from L.A. that leaves at 11:30 and gets into Chicago at 6 a.m. And I'm curled up under the blanket with my book, you know, just chilling with the overhead light. And the seatbelt light goes on, and the pilot comes on and says, we expect turbulence. And I'm like, no big deal, I've taken this flight before. But you know how you can smell somebody else's fear, and it's not Chanel? That's what I was sensing from the woman next to me. And I look over, and she's a white girl, and she has a nice red ponytail, and she has freckles sprinkled all over her nose. And the reason why I could tell is because her face was so pale with fear. And so I look over to her and I said, are you okay? And she says, we're all gonna die, aren't we? And I'm like, no, we're not gonna die. And she looks back at me and she's like, how do you know? I said, because when we land safely, I'm meeting my mother for pancakes. And she laughed too, and it gave me that warm feeling like when you see a baby crying and so you make funny faces till it stops. So I go back to my book, and the plane bounces again. And now she's gripping the armrests really, really tight and doing those deep breathing exercises. So I put my hand over hers on the armrest, and I say, what's your name? And she says, Amanda. And I say, oh, Mandy. And she says, it's Amanda. I'm like, okay, Amanda, where are you from? I'm from Appleton. Where is that? She says, it's in Wisconsin. I said, I know it's in Wisconsin, but is that near Milwaukee or Madison? And she says, it's up by Green Bay. And I said, oh, dear. And she's like, what? And I said, I'm a Bears fan. And again, I got that laugh, like the baby stopped crying. And I'm like, this really feels good. I go back to my book, though, but this time when the plane hits turbulence, it's so bad, I feel it. And so what happens, instead of laying my hand on hers on the armrest, I actually intertwine my fingers with hers. And I just continue to ask her inane questions to keep her talking. And while she's doing that, I'm looking at our hands intertwined like a Benetton commercial for black and white unity and understanding. And I realized that I have never held hands with a white person before. I grew up in the 60s and 70s, and so even though my school was not segregated, the nuns had us line up on opposite sides of the wall, and we were not allowed to touch. And even though the Loving decision made interracial marriage legal across all 50 of our states, laws may change, but customs do not. So I never had a white boyfriend walk me from the library to the dining hall in college. I wonder if the same happened with Amanda. But I didn't ask her. Instead, I kept on the inane conversation until we landed safely. And when we did, Amanda grabbed her carry-on from underneath the seat in front of her and ran down the aisle without even saying goodbye. I took my time getting my carry-on out of the overhead compartment, and I walked down the aisle and then to the jetaway. And when I got out into the waiting area, there was Amanda, her hand outstretched. And so I walked up to her and I shook it, and she said, "Thank you." And I said, "Go Bears." And she said, "Always a cheesehead." And we went our separate ways. I don't know where Amanda went. I never saw her again. I went to go get a stack of pancakes. Thank you.
18: My name is Antonio Sacre. I am a storyteller, a children's book author, and a screenwriter living in Los Angeles with my wife, two kids, two cats, and a dog.
19: And so, you know, I know that humor is a very important part of, you know, your practice, and I'm wondering, why is that? Why is humor so important for you to bring into storytelling?
18: Both my dad's Cuban side and my mom's Boston Irish side have these sort of really sad stories. You know, leaving Cuba was really difficult, and what they had to go through, and even the generations that left Ireland and what they had to go in Boston. And one way that both sides of my family dealt with that was humor. Even things that were very difficult, they could always find the laughter there. So that's part of my DNA in some way.
19: I am wondering tonight, when our audience does hear your story, what would you hope that they take away from that experience?
18: I hope tonight when they hear my story that, of course, I hope they listen to it, but I hope that simultaneously they are thinking of their own stories. And it would be fantastic if on their way back, they're telling their own stories to the people in their car, or calling somebody, or going home and connecting with somebody they haven't and sharing the stories that they're reminded of. I have always loved whales, even long before I tried to decipher Moby Dick as an English literature major at Boston College. My senior year there, I was a resident assistant tasked with planning a dorm-wide activity. I planned a whale-watching expedition out of Gloucester, where the students saw whales. Whales leaping, breaching, flopping, mating, birthing, feeding, slapping the water and spraying the boat. By all accounts, the most spectacular exhibition of whale watching ever seen. You might have noticed I said the students saw. I did not see a thing. I spent the entire voyage from the second we left the harbor to the moment we returned with my head deep in a black garbage bag. I was known as the puking RA for the rest of the year. And while I did get through Herman Melville's opus three more times to the point of almost understanding it, I never went whale watching again until I had the great fortune of meeting an amazing woman, a high school English literature teacher who was very impressed that I had read Moby Dick. How impressed? So impressed that we got married. Andrea and I have two wonderful, sweet, and what's the word? Annoying little children. They are both in their early adolescence now. We are big readers in our family, and when our son Henry was 3 years old, upon being told that the library was closed and we'd have to wait one whole day to get more books, had his first, but not his last, real meltdown. "We don't have any books!" He stomped to the bookshelf, pulled down one of our copies of Moby Dick, and said, "Daddy, read this one." It was a little hard to read the book to him because he didn't, you know, no words, or what a mammal was, or the intricacies of the early 19th century whaling industry. But heck, I'd do anything for my kids except get them a smartphone before they turn 16 years old, for which my son thinks I am a monster. It took us over a year to get through it. I might have added some pirates, ninjas, Spider-Man might have made an appearance or two. When my son was 8 years old and our daughter Nina was 5 years old, I told them the story of my failed whale watching trip in college. And so Andrew and I planned

0: first time on the ocean. Over the roar of the wind, Henry yells, "Dad, when are we going to see the whales?" And as if the captain can hear him, from high up in the tower above the boat, she says over the loudspeaker, "Welcome to our whale watching trip. Now, there's no guarantee we're going to see any whales out there today. They are wild animals, and we are in their habitat. But I'm going to do the best I can for you. Meanwhile, you can take a look at the seagulls flying above the boat." Wait, those are pigeons. Henry whines, "Pigeons? We have those at home. This is stupid." A little while later, she says, "Oh, we have our first sighting at 12 o'clock. And all of us on the boat are excited, anticipating, and then sort of peter off into disappointment. Because way, way, way in the distance, there's this little tiny spout of water vapor, like a wave even, or a mirage. Henry says, "We came all this way to see a whale peeing in the ocean? This is stupid." The captain says, "Some people think that looks like a whale peeing in the ocean, but really it's the whale breathing. They're mammals just like us. Now I'm going to move the boat over in that direction, and sometimes they come up in that same area. We'll see." As we get closer to the area, she shuts off the boat and drifts towards a very distinctive spot on the ocean. She says, "Ooh, a fluke print made when the whale dives deep into the ocean. It's as unique as a fingerprint is on humans." Henry says, "Fingerprints are born. I got 10 of them. This is stupid." When, finally, a whale comes up out of the water, 30 feet in front of the bow, just curving, snout and eye as dark as the sea. The whale sends a huge spout of hot brine-scented vapor into the air. So close we can smell it and see the barnacles on the whale itself. And Henry screams, "There she blows! Lower the boats and kill that whale!" And the passengers on the boat are gasping in astonishment and awe and surprise and wonder. And the whale just keeps curving out of the water, now the dorsal fin, now the back, and possibly long and slow, almost in slow motion. So awe-inspiring, majestic, powerful. The captain says, "We don't kill whales anymore." "But that, good friends, is the second largest whale in the ocean, the fin whale. In all my years of doing this, I've never seen a sighting like that one." Andrea's got tears streaming down her face, and Nina says, "Mommy, why are you so sad when it was so cool?" And she says, "Honey, I'm so sad because it was so cool." And the captain turns the boat back towards home. Nobody knows what to say. Henry settles into my arms. He says, "Dad, that was amazing." I said, "I know, honey." We look at the fast approaching harbor. He says, "Dad, you're like the world's second best dad." And I know deep in my heart that whatever he says next, I'm going to tell a story about it. And I look down at him and I say, "Henry, you know, there's a lot of dads in the world, and world's second best dad is really pretty good." "I know, Dad, but don't you want to be the world's best dad?" "Sure, Henry. Sure, I'd love to be the world's best dad." He says, "Well, when we get to shore, you can drive me to Target and buy me some Pokemon cards." And I look out at the horizon, and to quote Herman Melville, "Gaze out at the great shroud of the sea rolling on as it rolled 5,000 years ago." And I look down at Henry and I say, "Son, I'm okay being the world's second best dad."
1: 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I am Patricia Alvarado Núñez. Our thanks to Gianmarco, Kalila, AJ, Colin, Angie, Antonio, and Grace for sharing their stories with us, and to Teresa Okoken and Wes Hazard for guiding us through the hour. 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
4: In the tension of those first few days after the demonstrations, we had come back to our hostel and one of the Tibetans that worked there pulled me aside and said in Tibetan that an American had been looking for me and to be careful that this American worked with the Chinese. We weren't really sure what that was about. And a couple of hours later, this guy comes back to the hotel and we're there. He actually came to our hotel room to have a conversation with us. He introduced himself as working for the US government at the Chengdu office. Chengdu is a city in China that is sort of closest to Tibet. He said he had flown from Chengdu into Tibet to check on the well-being of all the Americans that were there. The conversation started, you know, calmly, and he was like, how are you? Are you okay? Like, it's kind of crazy, all this stuff going on. And then he started asking, well, like, did you see any of the protests? What happened? As the conversation evolved, he started asking more and more specific questions, including things like, well, did the gunshots sound like this? And he would make a gunshot sound, or this? And he'd make it like a different gunshot sound. I started feeling weird about this conversation at that point, but we still told him, we have American friends staying here, here, and here. Like, you can go check on them and stuff. But as he was leaving, he said, one more question. Did you take any pictures? And I am sure he could read on my face exactly what was going on, but we said no. And meanwhile, all these canisters of film are literally just above his head in the ceiling of this hotel room. So we were really nervous. We felt like any second now we are getting arrested and they're gonna find the film. I'm Aaron Potts. This is Freedom Needs a Soundtrack, the story behind the Tibetan Freedom Concerts and how an unlikely group of people turned music and hope into action. This series is a Rongzen production produced by Adonde Media. Episode 3, Standing Up for Freedom. I did not know when I was in Tibet in 1993, and documenting those protests, that Nawang Songdrol had been arrested.
5: When they sent me to the Tachi person, when I entered the cell, I didn't recognize my friends there because everybody looked so scared. When the guard leave, they're hugging me. Everybody's crying. In Tachi, every single day, we got tortured mentally.
4: So we knew about the group of 14 nuns that were called the Drapshi 14. These nuns sang songs of freedom that were recorded on a little cassette tape and smuggled out of the country. And the world got to hear these imprisoned nuns.
5: In 1993, our friend got a chance to borrow a tape recorder from prisoner. We got many helpers and we got two recording tapes. And so they secretly bring to our cell. So when we got this chance, right away we make a plan for recording freedom song.